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Good afternoon and welcome to the Narrow Path radio broadcast. My name is Steve Gregg and we're live Monday through Friday for an hour each afternoon or evening for some in the Eastern time zones all across the nation. 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Now, we don't usually add that many a month. 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And we welcome you if you're unfamiliar with the program. It's a one-hour, commercial-free, live phone-in program. Now, some stations aren't carrying the live program because they have something else in the time slot. So there will be some people who are listening to a tape-delayed program. But mostly our listeners are listening live, and that would be from 2 o'clock to 3 o'clock, that's Pacific time, in the afternoon. And, you know, if you're on the East Coast, it's, 5 o'clock to 6 o'clock and so forth. Anyway, if you're listening during the live show, you can call in. That's the idea. And you can ask questions. We can talk about them on the air, about the Bible or the Christian faith. Sometimes you may hear an answer from this host that doesn't agree with what you think the right answer is, and you can call in and bring correction. I don't say this all the time, but I've said it before. I used to be frustrated listening to Christian radio when I heard somebody say something that didn't sound right. I couldn't call in. They weren't live programs. They were recorded programs. And I couldn't register my disagreement. And in many cases, you could write to their program, and you never know if someone read the letter or not, but even if they did, the audience that heard the thing that needed correcting didn't get to hear your letter. That is to say, you can talk to the people who run the program, but they're not going to tell the audience that you corrected them. You can correct this program in real time. That's the great thing about live radio. If you think I've said something mistaken or wrong, and you know a better answer biblically, we welcome you. We'd love to have you call in and bring correction. And that's a great privilege when you have a live call-in program. I mean, a great privilege to the audience. So if you'd like to call, the number is 844-484-5737. That number again is 844-484-5737. There's one announcement I need to make before I start taking the calls that are waiting on our switchboard. And that is that tonight, many of you probably never notice whether this is the case or not, but it's the first Wednesday of the month. And on the first Wednesday of every month, we have a Zoom meeting only once a month. So this is your opportunity. If you want to be on it tonight, you can join us. Basically, it's conducted just like this radio show is. You ask questions, we talk about them. It's a Q&A. And if you'd like to do so, you can go to our website, thenarrowpath.com. If you look under the tab that says announcements, it's got all the places I'm speaking and such, and it has tonight the login information to join us on Zoom, which we'd love to have you do. So if you want to join the Zoom meeting tonight, it's 7 o'clock Pacific time. Go to thenarrowpath.com.

0: click the tab that says announcements, look down at today's date, which is Wednesday, August 5th, and it'll give you the login information. You can join us on Zoom tonight, and we'd love to have you there. All right, let's go to the phones now that our lines are full. Our first caller today is Mark from Eagan, Minnesota. Hi, Mark. Welcome.
1: Hello. Thank you. Had a question on the book Jesus Calling by Sarah Young. I'm wondering if you know about the book and what your impressions are about it.
0: Well, I know about the book in that, you know, I've seen it. People talk about it. It exists. As I understand it, it's written by a woman who is writing as if Jesus is speaking almost like prophetically through her. So it's written like it's Jesus talking. What do I think of it? Well, I'll tell you this. There's a certain kind of Christian that will find it edifying. There's another kind of Christian, like myself, who would find it somewhat, bold for an author to write words that they make up from their own head and say, this is Jesus talking. To me, it's also bad when a person in a church stands up and says, thus says the Lord, and gives a prophecy that's not from the Lord. Whenever you say you're speaking as God, there's a certain weight attached to your words, a certain responsibility on your part to make sure you don't misrepresent God. Now, the Bible says that teachers will have a stricter judgment than ordinary people. I'm a teacher, that's what I do. And I realize there's a stricter judgment on me, because if I say something is true, there's always the possibility I'm not right, and I may mislead somebody. Every teacher has the danger of doing that. However, as a teacher, I'm not claiming to be speaking as Jesus. I'm not claiming that I'm Jesus. I'm claiming to be me, a fallible human being like all other Christians, who, at the very best, can give the answers that I believe from, you know, based on my integrity and my study and whatever expertise I've obtained. I can give answers that I truly believe are true. But everyone listening to me knows that that's me talking. That's not Jesus talking. And therefore, just like it says of the Bereans in Acts chapter 17, people should be searching the scriptures. They should listen to teachers, and they should search the scriptures daily to see if this is true. Now, of course, they should do the same thing if they're reading Jesus Calling, but Jesus Calling has a different layer of authority that is at least claimed for it. It's claimed that Jesus is speaking, not some guy like me who's just doing his best to understand what the Bible says, but Jesus himself. And if, you know, if Jesus is said to be speaking, then it's like a prophet. And a friend of mine years ago said, you know, if anyone claims to be a prophet, they are. They're either a false prophet or a true prophet, but they're a prophet of some kind. The Old Testament refers to false prophets without calling them false prophets, just calls them prophets. But it makes it very clear when they're not speaking from God, and they are indeed what we'd call false prophets. The New Testament uses the word false prophets to speak of such people. But the Old Testament just calls them prophets. A prophet said this. Now, why do they say it? They call them a prophet because that's a person who speaks as if they are speaking for God, as God, is a prophet. In many cases, they're not a true prophet, and they're a false prophet. Sometimes they're making it up. Sometimes they're speaking from an evil spirit. There's different ways one can assess their speech. But if they're claiming to be speaking for God, they're claiming prophetic utterance. And if they are not, fact, speaking for God, they are falsely speaking prophetically.
1: Can I defend it for a second?
0: Sure.
1: So I got this book from a friend years ago, probably 10 years ago, and I've read it, and I never thought anything about it, because if you haven't seen the book, what she does, like, day by day, she's talking, like, from Jesus' perspective, but then at the very end, she's got, like, three or four Bible verses for you to look up. So it's almost like she's communicating what the Bible's going to say, and here's a reminder, like you were saying a preacher would say. And then, I mean, here's this for today's verse. Take time to rest by the wayside, for I am not in a hurry. when you rush, you forget who you are and whose you are. Remember that you are royalty in my kingdom. Now, you look up the three verses, Psalms 37:7, 1 Peter 2:9. I mean, she lists them there. It's almost like it's explaining what she's saying, or she's explaining what the Bible's saying.
0: So, well, I understand that. Now, by the way, if I give somebody an answer and I quote some Bible verses, what I'm doing by quoting the verses is saying, these are the verses that I'm basing my thoughts on. This is my understanding of these verses. I'm not saying that because I can quote Bible verses, you must trust everything I say. And that's the nature of being a teacher. A teacher doesn't expect people to trust everything they say. If someone has to trust everything I say, I might as well claim to be a prophet. Now, when somebody speaks as if they are Jesus, now, let's say an older discerning Christian, if they read it, they might say, well, that's creative, that's edifying, that's encouraging, but it certainly isn't Jesus speaking, it's this woman who's writing it. A person who's not a discerning Christian reads it and they say, oh, this is how Jesus talks, this is what Jesus would say to me today. And, it's just not, why would any, if she uses Bible verses, why not just read the Bible verses? Why have somebody fake that they are Jesus and give their impression of it? I mean, the whole idea that you are royalty and so forth is a very popular view in some denominations. It's not stated in the Bible, except, our Father is God, and so we will reign with him. So, I guess that's... But the Bible doesn't tell us to be looking at ourselves like we're kings, and some churches do. But, obviously... What is being there represented as the words of Jesus are the ideas of a Christian woman. I presume she's Christian. I'm sure. I'm sure she believes she is anyway. And her views, like the views of any Christian, are, fallible. Fallible. I mean, she'll reflect the views that she reads into those passages. If I looked at the same passages, I might not read the same views into them. But whether I do or not, she's not Jesus. And you ask my opinion. That's my opinion. And I'm the world's greatest authority right. on my own opinion.
1: Sounds good. Thank you, sir.
0: My book, okay, sure. Yeah, I just want to say my shelves are filled with books that expound on Scripture, that are very edifying, and so forth. And none of them are written by people who claim that they're Jesus talking. And so I would say that anything that book has to say, I'm pretty sure I'd find just as equally edifying and encouraging things in some of the books on my shelf, but the authors aren't faking that they're Jesus. And that's, to me, that's an issue. If it's not an issue to you, that's fine.
1: All right. Sounds good. Thanks.
0: Okay, Mark. Thanks for your call. All right. Our next caller is George in Detroit, Michigan. Hi, George. Welcome.
2: Hi, Steve. Can you hear me?
0: Uh-huh.
2: Okay, great. Hey, Steve. So, from time to time, I listen to the show. And, I'm not really calling the debate today. I just want to make an interesting inquiry.
0: Okay.
2: Because there's a lot of, oftentimes, there's a lot of study in the New Testament. But there's Old Testament scripture, and I'm going to give one in particular. I think it's Isaiah 34 and 5,
0: uh-huh.
2: where Jehovah is saying that he's talking about his sword, that he's going to bathe these people of Idumea. And my question to you is that aren't the people of Idumea people of Roman culture? And why is it that, like, oftentimes when you hear from the pulpit, subjects like this are ignored? I'm just interested in hearing your opinion. Only because it's like people say that they're gonna become a Christian, get saved, and then that's it, they just go to heaven. But the prophecy is still true. So I will stop there and I'll give a chance to reflect on it.
0: Okay, well, I'm trying to understand what it is you think should be said more about this. It's true. Did you say Idumea? The Idumeans were the Edomites, and this is a prophecy against Edom. Okay, now this prophecy was fulfilled in 583 BC, And Edomites were destroyed, or their kingdom was destroyed by the Babylonians. They were never restored again and don't exist today. The last known Edomite, or Idumean, was Herod the Great, who died in the year 4 BC. So we don't have any of these people around today. This prophecy is about some people who lived in Isaiah's day and the judgment that was coming upon them, which did come upon them. So this prophecy, like very many prophecies, predicted something would happen. And then in later history, the very thing predicted did happen. Now, you seem to be concerned that churches aren't talking about this very much. I don't know very many church. I don't know very many congregations that have a. What's that?
2: Hey,
0: Could you take your phone off speakerphone? There's so much noise coming through.
2: Absolutely. Give me a second. Yep,
0: sure. Yeah.
2: A second. I'll do that.
0: Yeah. The noise is louder than your voice. Okay.
2: Okay. How about that? Is that better?
0: I think that's better. Go ahead. So, what were you going to say?
2: Okay. So, you know, when I look at it, I thought that it was Isaiah's. Not only was it a prophecy, but it's a prophecy about a future day. Not that it's been fulfilled, because God has not. It just doesn't look like a people group doesn't just die, just like the Gentiles. Are still here, the Jewish people that were scattered across the four corners of the earth, they're still here. And so,
0: right, but that doesn't have anything to do with this prophecy. This prophecy is talking about the nation of Edom. The nation of Edom lived from the days of Jacob until the time of the Babylonian exile. And Isaiah is writing 100 years before that time. He's writing 100 years before the exile, but he's predicting that the Edomites will suffer this judgment, which they did, and basically that was the end of them. So if we say, well, I think it'll be fulfilled in the future, I'd have to say, well, okay, if there's no Edomites alive today, where are the future Edomites going to come from that this is going to happen to? And again, it's not just talking about a people group, it's talking about a nation. So Edom is not a nation today. If we say, well, maybe some Edomite genetic descendants exist in the sense that maybe somebody's got Edomite great-great-great-great-great-grandfather or something like that. Well, maybe that could be true, but that's not the same thing as the nation of Edom existing. And we know it's the nation of Edom because it talks about their main cities. It talks about Bozrah. It talks about, you know, the other cities that were part of that. Bozrah is mentioned. And there's in the prophecy, there's other cities that come into the picture too. So, so I just don't really, I don't see any reason not to take this in the straightforward sense, like so many prophecies of Isaiah. If in Isaiah, he also talks about the fall of Babylon, which happened, you know, in 539 BC. He talks about the fall of the Philistines, who don't even exist anymore, but they did disappear, you know, in that time. There are ancient nations that were the enemies of Israel, and God often gave prophetic information about how they would come to their end. And we look back in history and see how they did come to their end. And we recognize that as a fulfillment of prophecy. Just like when, you know, Micah said in Micah 5:2, the Messiah would be born in Bethlehem. Well, we can look back in history and say, well, Jesus was born in Bethlehem. Well, you know, mission accomplished, prophecy fulfilled. And we don't have to assume that there's going to be another Messiah born in Bethlehem some other time. It's already been fulfilled once in Christ, and you don't look for. You know, we don't create multiple fulfillments out of thin air.
2: Cool. Appreciate it. Don't necessarily agree with everything, but that's okay.
0: All right.
2: Hey, man. Thanks for taking my call.
0: Thanks, George. Good talking to you. Okay. Let's see. Rez from the Bay Area is our next caller. Hi, Rez. Good to hear from you again.
3: Hey, Steve. Two kind of separate questions, but they tie in together. The first one had to do with when Jesus said in the New Testament, nobody has seen or heard from the Father. I can't remember the rest, but no one's seen or heard from the Father until now. But then it goes back to what you were talking about a couple days ago, when you mentioned that Jesus defeated Satan at the cross. And when I hear that, it kind of sounds like to me that before that period of time, there was this rivalry between Satan and they were trying to see who was going to have dominion over the earth. And Satan all of a sudden got dominion over the earth up until the time that Jesus came and died on the cross. But before that, he was just out inhabiting the world and deceiving people and convincing people of things. And nobody heard from God up until that time because they couldn't, because Satan wasn't defeated at the cross. So that's why I said the first question almost tied into the main point. I don't understand what it really means when Satan defeated, Jesus defeated Satan at the cross.
0: Okay. Well, first of all, to say that nobody before Jesus died on the cross, that nobody ever heard from God, certainly is not what Jesus would mean to affirm. He affirmed many times in his preaching that Moses, you know, heard from God. Certainly all the Jews understood that Abraham had heard from God, and certainly that the prophets had spoken for God and heard from God. That was all before the time of Jesus. So Jesus would never affirm that before he came along, nobody had heard from God. He actually affirmed that what the law and the prophets said, which were written by Moses and the prophets, and also the Psalms, he quotes all of them as something that God had spoken in the past. Sometimes he even just called it the words of God or the commands of God when he's quoting these passages. So, what Jesus would be saying, of course, is that among his opponents there before him, criticizing him, none of them knew God. None of them had heard or seen God. And therefore, they were not in a position to critique what he had to say because he had come from God. That's his point. Now, as far as what it means that Jesus defeated Satan, we have to understand the whole sweep of the meta-narrative of biblical history, that man was given the choice to be loyal to God or not. In order that that choice might exist as a real option, God allowed there to be a tester to see if Adam and Eve would be loyal to God when given the opportunity to be disloyal. And, of course, they chose to be disloyal, and they became loyal to Satan. Now, the Bible seems to indicate that when Satan... this gave Satan an advantage over humanity. First of all, because our sinning, and that's what becoming loyal to Satan involved, sinning brings us into bondage to powers that we were not subject to before sin. When you sin, you become a slave of sin. And that's the realm that Satan dominates. And, of course, the whole thing that Satan wants to do is to keep you bound in sin and such. And people were. People continued to be. Now, there were people that heard from God during that time. In fact, a lot of people heard from God. Noah did. Enoch did. Abraham did. Isaac, Jacob, and others did. So it's not as if Jesus is saying that nobody before he came ever heard from God. But hearing from God is a different thing than being set free from the bondage of sin. And that was not accomplished through the law of Moses. That was not accomplished through the information given in the Psalms or the prophets. That rescue from the power of darkness required somebody who could actually defeat Satan himself. That is, when Jesus cast demons out, and his adversaries said he was doing it by the power of Beelzebub, the prince of demons, Jesus said, no, I'm doing it by the power of God. I'm plundering the strong man's house. This is what he said in Matthew 12:29, that he was plundering Satan's house. And he says, you can't do that unless you first bind the strong man. Now, he's saying if a strong man has a house and you want to plunder it, you got to incapacitate him. And Jesus was saying that by casting demons out, he was demonstrating that he had, in fact, incapacitated Satan. Satan could not resist. Satan could not stop him. And the only reason Satan was able to engineer his crucifixion is because that was in the plan of God, and Jesus allowed it to happen. Jesus surrendered himself to that fate. He didn't have to. You know, when Satan wanted to kill Jesus, Jesus himself said, you know, if I wanted to, I could call 12 legions of angels and they'd deliver me here. I don't have to go through with this if I don't want to. But he knew it was the Father's will, And therefore, he submitted to it. And the devil had no idea what was going on. Why was Jesus all of a sudden, Jesus had so much power that he could cast out 2,000 demons out of a man with a single word. I mean, that's his power over Satan was seemingly limitless. And then suddenly he presents himself defenseless and helpless and lets Satan drag him to the cross and crucify him. But see, Jesus wasn't defenseless. Jesus actually said, no one takes my life from me. No one can take it from me. I have the power to lay it down, and I have the power to take it up again, which he said he was going to do. And he did. So Jesus was never really at the point of, at the mercy of the devil. He was always the one who had the upper hand. But when he died and rose again, what he did, among other things, I mean, the Bible does say he conquered Satan at the cross. I mean, it says that in Hebrews 2:14, and in Colossians 2:15. These verses say that Jesus defeated or disarmed or destroyed the enemy at the cross. He had bound him first, and then he destroyed him or disabled him. Now, what's that mean? One thing it means, and we see this in Revelation 12, is that prior to Jesus' death, resurrection, and ascension, Satan had the ability to accuse people of their sins before God, which, of course, is a basis of alienation from God. While people are alienated from God, they remain completely under the power of Satan. And the Bible in Revelation 12 describes Satan as the accuser of the brethren, but when Jesus died and rose again and ascended into heaven, it says the dragon was cast out who had been accusing the brethren all the time. And he's cast out. He's not allowed to do that anymore. God will not listen to accusations against God's people because Jesus has expunged the record, as it were, of those who are his followers. So that's a defeat of Satan. He can't keep us under condemnation. He can't keep us alienated from God. And he can't keep us from following God. And so that's what it means that Jesus defeated him at the cross. I need to take a break here. I appreciate your call. 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We have another half hour, so don't go away. I'll be back in 30 seconds.
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0: 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My name is Steve Gregg, and we're live for another half hour taking your calls. 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Right now I'm looking at just one line open on our switchboard, which you could occupy if you call right now, 844-484-5737. And I want to remind you that tonight at 7 p.m. Pacific time, there's a Zoom meeting, which you are welcome to join. It's a Q&A time like this, and it's only with, of course, more face-to-face type opportunity on Zoom. And so that's tonight at 7 p.m. Pacific time. If you want to know how to log into that, you're welcome to do so. Go to thenarrowpath.com. Go to the tab that says Announcements. Find today's date and see the login information there, and go ahead and log in. We'll see you tonight. All right, let's talk next to Matthew from Nevada City, California. Hi, Matthew. Welcome.
1: Mr. Steve, I hope you can hear me all right.
0: It's a little strange sounding. Go ahead.
1: I had a brilliant question for you, but I want to tack on to what you were talking about in reference to the book of Jesus Calling instead, because I think that there's actually a pretty real threat to believers between that and shows like The Chosen and many, many other Christian literatures out there, where we find it much easier to read books like that and to watch shows like that, where they're almost with authority portraying Christ. And we take that almost as scripture, and we put it and adopt it into our hearts and into our lives. And we start to do that more than actual scripture, more than the actual Bible study, more than the actual teachings of the word and being prompted and led by the Holy Spirit. And I've never been able to put my finger on why I couldn't watch The Chosen until you gave your response to the earlier call. And so I'm curious if you feel the same way, where it's almost like easier for believers to read things like that and to... You get my question at all? I'm asking if the literature that's out there, it's easier to digest, so you tend to do that more than actual scripture.
0: I hear you. Yeah, let me jump in here. And by the way, if you had a second question, I'll give you a chance for that too, after I respond to this part. I just put you on hold so I could get in and say something, and then we'll put you back on the air. The Chosen and Jesus Calling and books like that, or TV shows like that or whatever, or even any movies about Bible stories, I've always wondered what the appeal is. And I realize, of course, the appeal is that some people don't want to read the Bible. Now, I want to say this. There are people who have read the Bible, and they know the Bible very well. And they may enjoy watching these just because, you know, it's better than some secular entertainment. And they're quite aware of where, you know, the show is going off biblical script and so forth. And they just kind of take it with a grain of salt. They realize that somebody has written a fictional set of episodes that are roughly about Jesus and his disciples. Kind of, when I say roughly, they kind of follow a generic narrative that resembles that in the Bible. And some of the things in it are directly from the Bible, but probably, I don't know, what, 90% or more of it is fiction. And it's fiction that is thought to be hopefully true to life, really like Jesus and the disciples. But again, I think, well, if somebody already has the Gospels pretty much memorized and understands them, and, you know, they really are kind of experts on Jesus and what the true story is, it won't hurt them to see fictional depictions of it. But it might grieve them. I know that's my case. You know, whether I watch a movie about David or about Moses or about, you know, Samson, or about Jesus, or the book of Acts, you know, any time they deviate from the way it is in the Bible, it kind of grieves me to see it. I think, well, why do they think the way they changed it is better than the way it really was? And what is this going to do to people who don't read the Bible and just see these movies and assume that these movies are somehow true to what the Bible says, when in many cases they certainly are not? Now, again, I know people who know the Bible really well, and they enjoy watching The Chosen. I can't say I hate it. When people say, "What do you think of The Chosen?" I'm not a hater. I don't hate it. I think in some ways, the personality of Jesus that Jonathan Rumi plays on The Chosen, I kind of like it. I mean, that is, I'm attracted to him as a person. But apart from that, a lot of the disciples I find to be fairly unlikable, and I don't much like the idea that I would get a bad taste in my mouth about some of the apostles of Jesus Christ from a fictional thing that may not represent the way they were at all. You know, I don't want to get negative stuff in my mind about good people, about Christian leaders, and about Jesus or whatever. So, I mean, why do I need that? Now, I'm not going to say bad things about people who like it, because if they like it, just because it's kind of interesting to see this fanciful way that some Christian author has retold the story in a way that maybe it could be true that way. I mean, it could have happened that way. We don't know. It's 100% fiction. That is to say, The Chosen isn't really about Jesus. It's about the disciples. And you know, you get Jesus thrown in there too. But you know, a lot of the episodes I saw, I only watched the first season and didn't have sufficient interest to watch the second. But everyone was asking me about it, so I watched it. The episodes I saw often were mostly about this or that disciple, and everything was made up. It's just fantasy or fiction. And I think, okay, now, you know, why do I need that? I mean, now I will say this. For some people, they read the Gospels, and it's not real to them. And I'm going to have to wonder why not. When I read the Gospels, it's pretty real to me. I mean, I feel like I'm in the story. But that was something that happened to me after I got baptized in the Spirit. I have to admit, when I was a youth reading the Bible and, you know, a believer in Jesus, but you know, in my early teens and stuff, I probably would have to say that those stories were not as real to me as I find them now. When I got baptized in the Spirit when I was 16, that changed everything. I read them, and I was like there. I mean, just it was a reality. The Bible came alive, and it was like the world I was living in, and it still is in a way. I mean, very much. So I understand maybe some people don't have that experience, and maybe these things make Jesus seem more real to them. The problem is, if you need something fictional to make Jesus seem real, then what is it that seems real? The fiction? You've got the real story in the Bible. And so again, my thought is, I don't know that everyone who liked The Chosen is a bad person or not even a biblically literate person. There's no doubt many people very familiar with the real story who just find entertainment in the story on TV. I guess I'm not really one of them, so like I say, I'm not a hater, but it certainly isn't something I'm going to recommend the average person watch. Same thing for Jesus Calling. I probably have the same concerns about that, and you have them too, as you mentioned. Okay, I'm going to let you back on. You had another question, Matthew.
1: Okay, thank you uh-huh. for that. So since I was a little boy, every time I heard the Gospel of John, Jesus on the cross, and he said, my God, why have you forsaken me? I remember being a little boy and be like, no, he didn't. He never did. But a few years ago, I had this moment of realization that I want to know if this is biblically accurate. My understanding, what kind of gave me peace in that scripture, is that potentially in that very moment, Jesus was covered head to toe in the sins of the world, and whatever connection he had with the Father had to be severed just for that moment, because God is only holy, and the Father is only holy, and there's not much more to elaborate on that. He's so holy that even that connection with the Son, and when he's covered in our sins, that connection had to be severed. And when I thought about it like that, it gave me kind of peace and understanding to him saying, "My God, why have you forsaken me?" Right before his death. And I want to know what your thoughts are on that.
0: Well, that's kind of how I grew up understanding it, too. I mean, it does say in that Christ, who knew no sin, became sin for us, that we might become the righteousness of God in him. That's 2 Corinthians chapter 5, verse 21. And I was raised to believe, and this could be true, I'm not saying it isn't true, that when Jesus was on the cross, this is saying he became sin. Why? Because in 1 Peter 2, I think it's verse 24, it says, he himself took our sins in his own body on the cross, on the tree, that we being dead to sin should live unto righteousness. So, okay, Jesus took our sins on himself. In Isaiah 53:6, it says, all we, like sheep, have gone astray. That is, we've all sinned. And we've turned everyone to his own way, but the Lord laid on him, that is on Jesus, the iniquity of us all. So, I mean, these verses have given the impression that when Jesus was on the cross as a sacrifice for our sins, he, like a sacrificial lamb, basically was counted to be the one guilty of those sins, even though he hadn't done them. He didn't commit those sins, and he was an innocent lamb. But like the innocent lambs that were offered in sacrifice, they had their hands laid upon them. The sins of the people were confessed over them. Apparently, the lamb symbolically became the bearer of that guilt and then was put to death in their place. That seems to be like a picture of Jesus, that he was totally innocent, but he became the sin bearer like a sacrifice. And the sin bearer now is treated as if he's the sin committer. And so there's some kind of a transaction there where God treated Jesus as if he wasn't the innocent person he was, but by Christ's willing taking of our sins upon himself, God allowed that to happen so that Jesus was treated as the sinner. And therefore, when we read Jesus on the cross saying, my God, why have you forsaken me? It was understood to mean this is what was happening at that moment, that Jesus was bearing our sin. He was no longer being treated as the innocent Son of God that he was. He was being treated as if he was the sinful party, because that's how the transaction was carried out, and he died in the place of the sinners, thus paying the penalty for sin. Now, I'm inclined to believe this still. There are different views of the atonement than this. And there is truth in some of them, but that doesn't mean there's not truth in this one. You know, there are different ways to look at what happened to Jesus on the cross, and some reject the picture I just gave, which is called the substitutionary, the penal substitution view of the atonement. There are other views other than penal substitution, which I think are also true, but some prefer a different view, and then they say this one's not true. I think we got too much scripture on our side in this. But we also have scripture suggesting other meanings of the atonement. So I believe it's a multifaceted thing. Now, does that mean that this is what Jesus was affirming when he said, my God, why have you forsaken me? Maybe. In fact, I never heard any Christians who thought otherwise until probably the 1990s. And by the way, I'd been in the ministry for 25 years at that time. And I'd always heard this explanation that you gave, that Jesus was treated as covered in sin or as being sin, and therefore God had to turn against him for the moment. And I'm not going to say that's wrong, but I never heard anyone say any other views than that until I was in my 40s, I guess. And then I heard, I think it was Hank Hanegraaff, who said that he didn't think that's what was happening there. And that surprised me at the time, but it got me thinking. You know, what that let me know is that not all Christians think the same thing. And whenever I hear that about something that I didn't realize that about, I want to study it out. And I realize that there is another way of looking at it, maybe more than one, but and that is that, of course, we know that Jesus was quoting Psalm 22:1, where David said, my God, why have you forsaken me? Why are you so far from helping me? And from the words of my groaning. Now, this is not a theological statement on his part. This is a lament or a cry of anguish. He's feeling abandoned by God, and he's expressing his emotions in this statement. It's not making a theological statement. God had not, in fact, abandoned David. And in this very psalm, he seems to even acknowledge that. He says in verse 19, "But you, O Lord, do not be far from me. O my strength, hasten to help me. Deliver me from the sword and my precious life from the power of the dog." And then a few verses later, he says, in verse 24, "God has not despised nor abhorred the affliction of the afflicted," meaning himself, that is David, "nor has he hidden his face from him. But when he cried to him, he heard." Now, at the beginning of the psalm, he says, "God, why have you forsaken me?" But as he kind of talks through, he says, well, God really hasn't forsaken me. He hasn't despised me. He has not hidden his face from me. He hasn't ignored my cry. He's paying attention. He's on my side. And so, you know, the psalm itself does not teach that God had really abandoned David. David just felt like God had abandoned him. And his cry in verse 1 is a cry of anguish, such as many people might cry out when they feel that is the case, even though they know better, you know, that it isn't so. Now, having said that, that still doesn't change the meaning of what Jesus said. But it does raise questions about it, because Jesus was quoting Psalm 22, which gives us reason to believe that he knew the psalm and that he wanted to call that psalm to the attention of the hearers. And some say that he wasn't really declaring theologically that God had abandoned him, as we might take it, and many people do, any more than David was saying that God literally had abandoned him. It's just a cry of anguish. But in Jesus quoting it, he calls to mind to those within earshot this psalm. And why would he do that? Well, because if they read a little further into the psalm, you'll find him saying this in verse 14. "I am poured out like water," David says. "All my bones are out of joint. My heart is like wax. It is melted within me. My strength is dried up like a potsherd. My tongue clings to my jaws. You have brought me to the dust of death, for dogs have surrounded me," meaning Gentiles. "The assembly of the wicked has enclosed me. They pierced my hands and my feet. I can count all my bones. They look and stare at me. They divide my garments among them, and for my clothing they cast lots." Now that's what David says in Psalm 22. But obviously, you know, if someone thinks about that psalm, that's what was happening right before the eyes of those who watched Jesus be crucified. They pierced my hands and feet. Gentiles, Romans, had surrounded me. They're casting lots for my clothing. That happened. That happened just like that. So some people think that Jesus was not, making a theological or soteriological kind of a declaration, but he was rather calling attention to this psalm, which was so vividly and literally fulfilled in terms of crucifixion of Christ and the things surrounding it. So, in other words, there's more than one view about that. But I can hear you. I mean, I will say what you explained is what I always would explain. It was always explained that way to me when I was young, and I don't see any reason to reject it. I'm not saying, in other words, that you're wrong. I'm saying that that's one view. There are some people who might hold a different outlook on that particular one. Yeah.
1: So do you not, you don't believe that David did have, you don't believe that God ever hid his face from David, like in that scripture that you're referencing?
0: Well, no, I don't think so, because, I mean, David often lamented and gave emotional cries out that weren't intended to be taken as specifically theologically, true statements, but rather crying out that, that he feels like he's suffering wrongfully. Job did the same thing. You know, I mean, it's kind of these are poetic books too, by the way, but so, I mean, if you think otherwise, that's okay, because I can't prove that I'm right or wrong, or that you're right or wrong. All I can say is there are correct. Different ways of looking at that.
1: Yeah. Thank you. Thank you for letting me ask that question. I appreciate you.
0: Well, thanks for your call, Matthew. Good talking to you. All right. We're going to talk next to Cody in Castleberry, Florida. Hi, Cody. Welcome.
2: Hey, how you doing, Mr. Steve?
0: Good.
2: So I was just recently introduced to your videos by a friend, which I greatly enjoyed, especially I was listening to a podcast of yours on your book where you talk about hell and the state of the dead, which I definitely reject the eternal conscious suffering, essentially, view. So I just have a question. I just was wondering if you could kind of speak or talk on your interpretation of Daniel, namely Daniel chapter 2, 7, and 12. So mainly like the legs of iron and the feet of clay and iron, and what you think that represents.
0: Well, the image in Daniel 2 has a head of gold, a chest of silver, a belly of bronze, and the legs are iron and clay. This was a dream that Nebuchadnezzar had of this kind of human-like image, a statue. And Daniel interprets it as representing Nebuchadnezzar and his empire, which is the Babylonian, as the head of gold. And the other three metals, as you move down toward the ground from the head to the feet, represent successive empires that would come. And he said there'd be another one after Nebuchadnezzar, which would be inferior to him, which is silver instead of gold. And that we know that was the Media-Persian Empire that conquered Babylon. And then there's a belly of bronze that represents the Grecian Empire, at least most people believe that, under Alexander the Great, which conquered the Persians. And then the legs of iron are considered to be the Roman Empire by most people. The church fathers believe that. Most people believe that today. I've heard a different interpretation. Some people believe that the chest of silver is just the Medes, and then the belly of bronze is the Persians, and then the legs of iron are the Greeks. But that, if so, the prophecy was incorrect, because the prophecy said that in the time of the legs of iron, in that time, God would set up his kingdom. And God, in fact, did that during the Roman Empire, not the Grecian Empire. But I personally take the more commonly held view, which is that the legs of iron are the Roman Empire.
2: So how would that correspond to the feet of clay being intertwined with the iron that represents the Roman Empire?
0: Well, it says that the feet being of iron and clay, it says specifically it's partly brittle, partly strong like iron and partly brittle like clay, is what Daniel says, which seems to my mind to suggest that the strength of the Roman Empire became compromised, very possibly by the inclusion of too many different conquered peoples and their cultures that didn't cohere together. Because he mentioned specifically that clay and iron do not, you know, join together. They don't hold together. And so it would suggest that, I think, I mean, someone else could give another suggestion, but I think it means that as Rome conquered all these different cultures in North Africa and Eastern Europe and, you know, Western Europe and so forth, that these cultures and their different languages, certainly the barbarians up to the north, they didn't mix well. They didn't have a good, they weren't able to have a multicultural empire successfully. And that's probably true of all empires that try to be multicultural. They eventually break down. I think America is a good example of that. You know, we allow all people from all nations can immigrate here. But because some of them hold on to their cultures and we're not really a melting pot anymore. They don't melt. They just kind of separate. You know, some of the cultures are very adverse to others. For example, the Sharia law is very adverse to, you know, our constitutional way of government. So, you know, the same thing is happening here, but that's not, Daniel's not talking about us. Same thing happens, I think, anytime one empire tries to, you know, have so many disagreeable elements in it. And I think that happened to the Roman Empire, too. So that is how I would understand that. All right. Thanks for your call. Let's see here. Shannon from Coeur d'Alene, Idaho. Welcome to the Narrow Path.
3: Hi, Steve. How you doing?
0: Good, thanks.
3: So my question is in regards to immigration and versus about treating the stranger in your land kindly and how we can draw on those for the immigration situation we have in our country today.
0: Sure. Well, we should treat everyone kindly. I mean, we should love even our enemies, and immigrants are not necessarily our enemies. Some of them might be, but let's face it, there's all kinds of people who immigrate. Some are friendly, some are not. Even the ones who are enemies, we should be kind toward, because God is kind toward his enemies. However, when it comes to government policy, first of all, governments do not operate on the same principles as the kingdom of God. Anyone from any background can become part of the kingdom of God, but they become a new creation. They're born again. They're all part of one culture under one king, Jesus, and they all embrace that culture. They all embrace Christ. If they don't, they're not in the kingdom. So the kingdom of God is the only cohesive culture that can easily accommodate a bunch of different people and do so very freely as they convert. Now, when it comes to secular countries, there's always a danger that people from outside who don't share the values or the assumptions of that country, if they come in great numbers, it will compromise the safety of that country. And so governments have to make some kinds of rules about how much of that they allow. And when people break those rules, let's say by the millions, let's just say hundreds of thousands of people come crossing the border and it's illegal, that's not immigration, that's an invasion. And in biblical times, although Israel was to be kind to immigrants, they were never required to be gentle with invaders. They were able to defend themselves from invaders. So it's one thing to be kind. It's one thing to be gentle and generous and loving. It's another thing to uphold laws, especially laws that protect the citizenry. And that's what I think about immigration. Hey, I need to take off now. We've got our Zoom meeting tonight for those interested. The Narrow Path is listener supported. 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
7: In 1796, George Washington made one of the most consequential decisions in American history. He chose not to seek a third term as president. So why does that matter? Because America was not built on permanent rulers. It was built on ordered liberty. Faith teaches that authority is a stewardship, not a possession. Leaders are accountable to God for how they use power. And why does that still matter today? Because republics survive when leaders respect limits and citizens defend them. Washington's lesson still stands. A republic is preserved when power has limits, and public service remains a duty to God and country, not a path to personal rule.
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0: 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It's Kevin McCullough, Monday through Friday, on That Kevin Show. And now, from the Connors and Sullivan Broadcast Studios, the man who is not what he wants to be, but is way grateful that he's not who he used to be, here,
1: welcome in. It's That Kevin Show, and we have a great edition for you coming up today. You know, on the Wednesday edition, we sometimes take a little time out to talk about wellness. And I just want to point you, if you've ever struggled with weight, if you've ever struggled with losing it or trying to lose it and it doesn't seem to be able to come off or anything else, we are going to give you the solution in hour two that you have been looking for. You do not want to miss this. Please, please, please stick around. Hour two. Dr. Ashley Lucas will join me, and she has helped more than 13,000 people lose significant amounts of weight. And I'm just coming off of a conversation last night with one of my cousins who was actually in the New York tri-state area to visit just last night. And we were talking about this very topic. You may know that I have lost 14 pounds of my own through my PhD weight loss just over the last couple of weeks. MyPhDWeightLoss.com for more information on how you can do that. And the phone number, if you want to call them, is 864-644-1900. And I would encourage you to do it because this has been the best program I've ever seen work. And it's helped me, and I don't feel like I'm suffering or I'm losing or I'm missing out on anything in this program, which is how I felt when I've lost weight with other processes before. But I just.

0: with SRN News. I'm John Scott. Multiple people are reported dead after a mass shooting. It happened in North Carolina. Deputies with the Caswell County Sheriff's Office were dispatched to Prospect Hill and unincorporated town. The North Carolina State Bureau of Investigation says several people have been killed. The world is watching and waiting. President Trump says a deal to reopen the Strait of Hormuz could come as early as today. Iran and Oman appear to be inching toward an agreement on that waterway. It could ease pressure on the global economy and potentially help bring an end to the war. Missouri Congressman Wesley Bell wins a Democratic primary rematch against former Representative Cori Bush. In western Missouri, Republicans pick State Senator Rick Bratton to try to unseat Democratic Representative Emmanuel Cleaver. Republicans already hold six of Missouri's eight congressional seats. This is SRN News.
1: Well, it's official. My friends have all switched to Pure Talk because I told them they could save a bunch of money on a super reliable high-speed network with unlimited data. And because they're my friends, they trust me. As for the rest of you, well, Pure Talk understands that even though you might like me, you're not just going to take my word for it, nor should you. 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

0: Online, thank you again for giving us another record month in the month of July. Just incredible to see. But if you want to go anywhere to get the podcasts and the videos and the columns and all the rest, it's all in one place. We make it super easy. J. Hogan Gidley is back with us. My favorite bit of legwork that he ever did was serving as a press secretary, associate press secretary for Donald Trump, and he's still in the mix of all things Washington, D.C., also does some work with the America First Policy Institute and some other good people. Hogan, two big things I want to discuss, and we've got about 10 minutes to do it. Fauci's hearings and the SAVE Act. Let's start with Fauci's hearings. When he was up before, and Rand Paul called him up, I lost track of how many times he brought him to the Senate previously, he always had this like smirk and this kind of hubris and this arrogance of, you know, I did what I did and I don't have any regrets and, you know, we had to do what we had to do. This was kind of his attitude. Boy, that song sure changed when Secretary Gabbard released all the info on his emails and what we've learned from that since. What's the takeaway of the Fauci hearings and what should be the next steps there?
1: Oh, I still think he has that smarm and I still think he has that attitude, that arrogance, that stunning lack of self-awareness and that self-righteousness that is so undeserved. He lied to this country for many years. I fought against him in the Situation Room when I was working for the president the first time about masks. All of it now we know to be untrue. The social distancing was made up, the efficacy of masks made up as well, how good the vaccines were also made up, the origin of the leak itself. All of those things now the diary has proven to be a made-up hoax by Dr. Fauci himself. And the rallying around this man by the mainstream media is so, it's not surprising, but it's very stunning. They won't mea culpa and say, yeah, we were complicit in this. Maybe we should have asked some more questions or had some dissenting viewpoints on. And really the only reason we gave him such a platform is because we hate Donald Trump so much. You're never going to get that from them. They continue to rally around someone who, quite frankly, helped erode the press's credibility writ large. I mean, he was one of the ones that made them the buffoons and fools that they are today, the people that the American people don't trust. Their popularity is somewhere between Congress and COVID because of how much they lied to us. So the Fauci hearings, yeah, he took the fifth, but I still think people need to go to jail. I still think people need to be convicted of crimes against humanity. If you think about the generation of children that suffered abuse at the hands of adults who they were forced to stay home with, the nutritional problems they have, the learning loss they have, not to mention the mental health of all the adults that had to stay home, the physical health caused problems caused by the vaccine. All of these things need to be answered for one way or the other.
0: Well, so a little bit of a follow-up on that. Biden gave him some sort of pre-commutation or something.
1: Well, the machine
0: and I don't know how that works, sure, because I thought you had to be convicted of something to get one of those. Are there any legal options left?
1: Look, I'm not an attorney. I've been listening to some of the experts out there who are talking about this, saying, no, you can still go after him at the state level, of course, because remember, they said they were going to go after Trump at the state level, regardless of pardon or regardless of anything else, exoneration at the federal level. So I think there are still some avenues. It looks like some of the states are looking at that. Maybe a couple have even filed. I think maybe even Florida, someone has looked at filing against Fauci for some of the lies and the malfeasance. But regardless, I think this is one of the biggest problems that the American people see across party lines.
0: How do we get the Save America Act passed?
1: Well, you know, when we first started polling this at the America First Policy Institute, it was only a 60-40 issue. I thought only Americans deciding American elections would be 90%. It wasn't. Because when I asked the pollster why, he said 40% of Americans want open borders. Now, after those governors, you'll remember, on Republican states shipped a lot of people into blue areas, that number went higher, as you just pointed out. Now it's an 80-20, a 90-10 issue. And they're having problems in the Senate passing it. The House has passed it, I think, in between 4 and 6 times at this point. Thune doesn't have the votes to turn over the filibuster and get it done. He doesn't have 6-7 Democrats that'll stand up for, you know, what the American people want and get 60 votes to pass it. So the House did something brilliant. not to get wonky here, but basically they put the SAVE Act into a reconciliation bill that funds the military and agriculture, basically. And they did that because it takes away the threshold of 60 votes. It takes away the need to get rid of the filibuster. It gave the Senate literally the lowest bar in Senate rules to pass a bill because it's reconciliation. Remember the big, beautiful bill that gave us all the tax cuts and all those wonderful things? That passed by a simple majority. Now the SAVE Act also can pass by a simple majority. And so I see the president saying all the time, Thune needs to overturn the filibuster. And I get it. A lot of people want that to happen. But he doesn't need to pass this. The lowest bar to climb over has been handed to him on a silver platter by the House of Representatives. The SAVE Act is in reconciliation. It can pass by a simple majority of people who are in the chamber at the time. It is a gimme. It is a layup. It is a two-inch putt for the golfers out there.
0: It is an unspeakably simple lift. It's an unspeakably simple lift. And all Thune has to do is find John Fetterman and maybe one of the on-the-fence Republicans. You need a couple of Republicans to just say, yeah, we're Republicans.
1: And one other thing. You talk about voter ID. Remember, Chuck Schumer famously said, hey, we're not against voter ID. We're just against the SAVE Act, blah, blah, blah, whatever. So Republicans also passed a bill that said you can't insider trade on stock information you get from the House of Representatives and make money off of it. And we attach simple voter identification measures to that. Now it's over on the Senate side, too. So at the very least, you could get voter identification in the Senate. Democrats are saying, no, we don't want that. It's like, but you just said, like, we're calling them out in real time. You said that wasn't a problem. You just didn't like to say that, so we gave you another avenue to do it too, voter identification. So there are two ways they can get this done.
0: Any thought on how soon Thune will bring this up?
1: I think he ought to run as soon as he can. I think you make the Republicans vote for it or make them vote against it. I see a 50-50 tie at Murkowski or Tillis or Cornyn, don't vote for it, and then watch JD come over the top with the 51st vote. Yeah. And then say, put that feather in my cap if I decide to run for president later.
0: You got it. You got voter integrity done. All right. Jay Hogan Gidley, always appreciate you, man. Thanks for being here.
1: Thanks, Kevin. Anytime.
0: You got it. Kevin McCullough coming right back from Times Square. Don't go anywhere.
2: Stick around for more of That Kevin. Next.
0: Hi, Kevin McCullough. 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
0: All right, final few minutes of this first hour of That Kevin Show for today. And I want to say thank you. I have a big word of thank you to the 14 new stations that just picked us up in the month of July. I just got my notice of where all we're at now. San Diego, thank you. Anchorage, Alaska, thank you. Reno, Nevada, thank you. And there are a few more, but Orlando, Florida. Where all are we? There was a couple more. I don't have the list in front of me, but thank you to every one of you that stepped forward and said we want to put Kevin McCullough and That Kevin Show into our city, our universe, our metro area here on the radio. Thank you for doing that. And if you ever missed the show on the radio, just go to thatkevinshow.com. The podcasts are always posted. The columns from townhall.com are always up. And I would just appreciate it if you would, throw some web traffic our way. 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All right, final thought. Just before we take the break between hours here, big congratulations to our former talk colleague here at Salem Media, former Salem Radio Network talk host, Chris Stigall, won the Republican primary for Congress in Missouri's 6th Congressional District last night, and he beat out four opponents. Stigall is favored to win in November in a very, very heavily Republican district there in Missouri. But congrats to Chris Stigall, former morning guy on the Salem Radio Network. People didn't know this. He was supposedly a Philadelphia-based talent. He actually lived in the Midwest, but did the show for Philadelphia as a local show. And then when he went network, he was heard nationwide, obviously. But he got out and he did something that people have not successfully done a lot of. There was another talk show host from Salem Media years ago who tried to do the same thing. Boy, did that not work. But Chris is a good guy, a committed believer in Jesus, very much wants to serve his community and his God and his King and his family. And I just think that this is a great, great win for the people of Missouri. And I'm hopeful for the people of the United States. Chris is really a former writer on the Letterman staff years ago, funny guy, but also a down-to-earth practical guy. And now he is in position to possibly win the Missouri 6th Congressional District and become the next congressperson for the 6th District from Missouri in November in a district that favors the Republicans pretty heavily. Kevin McCullough, we've got another hour straight ahead, and I've already told you, if you struggle with losing weight, you have questions about losing weight is something you want to do. You don't have to tell anybody else, but listen this next hour. We've got some help on the way. Stay right here.
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0: 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It's Kevin McCullough, Monday through Friday, on That Kevin Show. And now, from the Connors and Sullivan Broadcast Studios, the man who is not what he wants to be, but is way grateful that he's not who he used to be, here, the
1: Welcome in. Hour number two kicking off. And you know that on Wednesdays, welcome aboard, on Wednesdays you know that we sometimes set aside the newsprint headlines and we just delve right into wellness and how to help you have a healthier life. We're going to do that. And this hour, very important. How do you stay healthy? How do you stay fit? How do you lose the weight that you've been struggling and wanting and so desire to lose and just have not been able to do it? Well, I tell you, a big piece of the equation for people with a healthy life is to make sure that you have good health insurance. And I have been so pleased with the health insurance provided for us from DFW Insurance. DFW Insurance, Vic has told me so many times how he loves to help people that are paying too much. They don't have the coverage that they need, and when they go to try to get their health in order, it's just a discombobulated mess. I've told you my story. He has gotten us to a lower price, $400 a month less in what we pay, and he's expanded the coverage of what we were getting for $400 more. So for what we were paying for $400 more, we had less services than we're now getting for $400 less, saving about $5,000 a year. That's just for my family. Family of five, a plan that covers us. My daughter just had to go to the doctor this morning. My wife took her. Loved the new, and this was a first for a while because we had one of those

0: With SRN News, I'm John Scott. Multiple people have been killed, at least one person hospitalized after a shooting at a home in North Carolina. Earlier today, authorities received a call for service to a home in Prospect Hill, a rural community about 50 miles northwest of Raleigh, according to the North Carolina State Bureau of Investigation. Still no official word on how many people were shot and whether a suspect had been taken into custody. Abdul El-Sayed wins Michigan's Democratic Senate primary. Republicans face their own test in Michigan in the governor's race, where President Trump's handpicked candidate, U.S. Representative John James, defeated Perry Johnson, a wealthy outsider. California man who was arrested at President Trump's Los Angeles area golf course while pretending to be a part of a security detail preparing for the president's visit is due in court today in Los Angeles on a federal weapons charge. This is SRN News.
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0: welcome back. You know that I talk about wellness every week on this same time and place. And what we do is we kind of drop the headlines to the side and say, how can we help you live better, live more holistically, feel better, live longer? And that's why we have everyone from top surgeons at, you know, here in Manhattan, some of the biggest hospitals, to people that are very concerned about fitness. I've had yoga instructors, nutritionists, all kinds of people on this segment of the show, but I'm really delighted to have Dr. Ashley Lucas with us. She is the proprietor and founder of My PhD Weight Loss. MyPhDWeightLoss.com is the website. You can also link through to there from thatkevinshow.com. And this phone number, I want you to write it down because it's one of the most important phone numbers you could have. 864-644-1900. 864-644-1900. Dr. Lucas, a lot of people tell themselves, if I just eat less and if I really hit the cardio, I'm gonna achieve the weight loss goal that I have, and then it doesn't work. What's going on with that? Why does heavy cardio sometimes not perform the results that we think and we've been told that it will?
1: Yeah, it's the opposite often of what we think will happen. Here we're tracking our food, we're using MyFitnessPal or some kind of app, we get on the elliptical machine or we take a spin class and we're just watching the numbers in red saying, oh my gosh, you've got this massive deficit, you should be losing weight. And then we step on the scale and the scale is not moving, or it's moving in the opposite direction that we want it to. And that can be so, so frustrating.
0: You think?
1: What's that?
0: I said, you think?
1: Yeah. And then we give up, you know, we think, oh my gosh, it's not worth this suffering. And then we think that it's our fault, that we're a failure, or that we have a discipline issue, or that we lack willpower, when it really has nothing to do with you whatsoever. The body is responding to signals. And what we need to do is give the body the correct signals. What happens is we need the body to feel safe enough to be able to release the fat. A lot of us think we need to just force the body harder. We need to eat less, we need to track, we need to exercise more, and we need to burn calories. Oftentimes, I think both men and women believe they need to burn calories. I think women specifically a little bit more. When I go into the gym, I see all the women lined up on the cardio machines and the men lifting weights. And I think men who want to lose weight also gravitate toward the cardio machines because it's all about calories in and calories out. Now, I'm not saying that we defy the law of thermodynamics. That's a part of it, looking at that. But Kevin, when you know, you've been working with PhD, have we ever talked about calories?
0: No.
1: Have we ever counted a thing?
0: No.
1: No. Yeah, I don't even have any idea how many calories my clients are consuming, because it's the type of food that dictates what our hormones do. So, for example, 1,000 calories worth of banana versus 1,000 calories worth of egg is going to give the body a totally different physiological response. Mm. It's the same amount of calories, but if you had 1,000 calories of eggs, you would be full, your insulin would not spike, your glucose would not spike, and you would end up likely eating less throughout the day and just feeling more calm. Your mood would be regulated, as compared to if you consumed 1,000 calories of banana. You'd have a blood sugar high, an insulin high, a blood sugar crash, and you'd be eating an hour later. A totally different response there. So that's why calories in and calories out is very confusing, and it's not the whole story. The same thing goes with exercise. If you go and you just try to force calories out, your body kind of shuts down a little bit. And there's been a lot of research to show that when heavier individuals increase their exercise, their metabolism reduces by 10 to 15%. Could be more, depending on the strenuous type or level of activity. The more intense it is, the more the metabolism might shut down, because it's thinking, oh my gosh, this is, I'm running after a lion. This is a stress response. I'm going to hold on to this energy, specifically the fat in the belly, so that I have an energy reserve when the next threat comes by. So instead, I'm not saying that we need to be sedentary. Movement is really important, but it's
0: no. And your people have talked to me about that. I mean, my coach says, "How much movement are you doing?" And but it's not go hit the elliptical for an hour. No. It's, have you taken a 20-minute walk today?
1: Yeah.
0: Very different mindset.
1: Very different. Yeah. Walking is the number one most important thing you can do for your health and for your brain and for your bones. Very important. And then on top of that, once you get into the state of understanding what you're eating and how your body is responding, I like resistance training. So lifting something heavy, and sometimes that can feel daunting. You don't have to go to the gym for that. It could be body weight. It could be resistance bands. It could be dog food. It could be your kids, your grandkids, but it needs to be something where you're overloading the muscles, especially when you are losing weight. And double, especially if you're taking a GLP-1 medication, you must lift heavy things.
0: Yeah.
1: There is no way around it. You know, people think that these GLP-1 medications are just the magic pill and they don't have to do anything to lose weight and keep it off and do it in a healthy way. You still have to do all the things. You still have to eat right. You have to eat enough protein, and you for sure have to lift weights.
0: Well, I got to tell you, I had people that tried the shots, and the shots themselves are painful. And then usually when they went off of them, they gained it all right back. And that's why I called Mike Gallagher that day and said, hey, I don't want to do something that's just going to put it back on as soon as I'm as soon as I'm off the program. I want to develop the healthy plan for long-term life. And one of the people I spoke with, who's a former My PhD weight loss success story, they still eat the way they did when they were on the program, even though they're no longer on the program. You know, lose 40 pounds, and they're still eating the same way. And guess what? It's been a good little while, and they look better than ever, and haven't gained it back. And then what I was not expecting was the better sleep. What I was not expecting was my blood pressure. Dr. Lucas, we ran out of time, but my blood pressure had been in the dangerous zone, up in the higher registers, and without medication, I am down into the healthy and safe zones again on both numbers. And the only change is my PhD weight loss and the program and what I'm learning and how I'm eating.
1: How long did that take to see
0: about
1: the shift?
0: About 2 weeks.
1: Can you believe that? The body wants to operate in a healthy way. It really does. We just have to give it the right signals, and then it starts.
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1: I would love to. Thank you.
0: All right. Kevin McCullough coming back from New York. Don't go anywhere.
2: Stick around for more of That Kevin next.
0: Hi, Kevin McCullough. 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
0: All right, welcome back. Kevin McCullough, thankful to have you with us. And it's one of those days where I get discouraged when I see things like this. You've heard about the circumstances of kids divorcing their own parents or cutting off their own parents. Well, there's five new reasons why they're saying they're doing that, and I'll get into them in just a second. But before I do that, have you helped us deliver a Bible to those who need it in places where Christians are so persecuted they are not allowed to have Bibles, or where the economy is so bad they can't afford them, or where they are in terms of remote locations, it's impossible to get them to them? Bible League International overcomes all of these issues to specifically get the Bible to the person who's in need of it. And we are hoping, praying, trying to get to the number of 3,000 Bibles sent before the end of this weekend. And yesterday we were closing in on 2,000 Bibles. 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Bible League has for 89 years been able to trace that about 12 people have come to a saving knowledge of Jesus for every Bible that they've shipped out, which is pretty remarkable. 1-800-YES-WORD, or go to thatkevinshow.com and click on the banner at the top of the page. Now, five new reasons. Based on research and work in the field of family estrangement, Dr. Richard Blake, a British psychologist and author based in Austin, Texas, is sharing five factors that he believes commonly contribute to fractured families, specifically kids and parents going their separate ways. Number one, political and value differences. A long-standing study of more than 2,000 mother-adult-child relationships found that value dissimilarity was a strong predictor of estrangement, and suggesting differing beliefs that may play a large role in family rifts. So if they disagree on politics. Social media influence, number two. It's been linked to poorer parent-child relationships. A study of 9,800 teens found that spending more than 2 hours a day on social media was linked to significantly greater odds of negative relationships with one or both parents. Number three, therapy culture. And this, my friends, is out of control. In fact, I think the whole push to make therapy more present in the culture created more people who needed more therapy. But the same experts also pointed to what he described as therapy culture, claiming that the changing attitudes toward trauma and abuse have influenced how many people view relationships with their parents. And that's just another reason why they're cutting their parents off in their situation. Communication breakdowns, number four. The way families communicate during a conflict can determine whether disagreements escalate into long-term estrangement. It's important to listen, noting that hostage negotiation can be useful in these scenarios. That means listening to the other person and then repeating back what they said as you understood it and validating that, and then waiting until that person's really finished before you give your side of it. It raises the issue of moralized language or therapy words such as abuse, toxic, boundaries, narcissist, gaslighting, etc. And then fifthly, outside influences, saying that romantic partners and evolving parenting philosophies can contribute to family estrangement. Friends, I don't want any families to be estranged. I want moms and dads and kids to have healthy relationships with one another. Isn't that the least that we can do for one another? I think we can do better than divorcing each other completely. That's my opinion. I'm Kevin McCullough. We'll see you next time.
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11: Are you ready for the Word? Praise Him. This is Pastor Pearson of Word of Faith Christian Center here in sunny San Antonio, Texas. A Bible-believing, Bible-teaching church where Jesus Christ is Lord and you'll never be bored. I want to welcome all of you back to our radio broadcast that I pray is being a blessing to you and yours. So sit back and relax as I bring a message from the Word of God just for you. But please, please, please have an ear to hear what the Lord is about to say. Because if you do, I guarantee that you'll be blessed today. So, without further ado, let me bring today's message to you. It's called Living Life with Boldness. Those of us who are blessed to be sons of God get the awesome opportunity to live a life that reflects the greatness of our Father God and our elder brother Jesus. One thing that neither one of them is weak. So, as children of God, it's for certain that neither of them wants us being weak at any time either. They definitely don't want us to live our Christian lives being fearful and fretful. 2 Timothy chapter 1 verse 7 tells us that God doesn't give us, His children, a spirit of fear, but of power, of love, and of a sound mind, everything we need to live our lives in boldness all the time. God gave us everything necessary for us to boldly do the things that God wants us to do, and to boldly receive and achieve the things that God has in store for me and you. God doesn't want His kids living in fear, but He wants us to live our lives with boldness. So without further ado, let me share today's message with you. It's called Living Life with Boldness. But before I do, I got a question to ask you. Are you ready for the Word? Because ready or not, here it comes.
12: So while waiting in Christ, He'll do something for us that we really, really, really want us to do. We talked about establishing us in faith. So He'll establish me in you. But while we're waiting in Christ, we'll also return our mind to the simplicity that's in Christ. The simplicity that's in Christ. 2 Corinthians chapter 11, verse 3. He said, but I fear lest by any means, as the serpent beguiled Eve through his subtlety, so your mind should be corrupted from the simplicity that is in Christ. See, Satan, who's more subtle than any of the beasts of the field, will try to corrupt your mind from believing what you're supposed to believe at the time, so that you don't believe what God has for you later on down the line. And one of the things that he'll corrupt you to do is to leave the simplicity that's in Christ. The simplicity that's in Christ.

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4: It ain't that deep. God keeps things simple. Believe me. If you believe it, you'll receive it. If you don't, you won't. So Satan's going to bring complexity in your life so that you don't do the simple thing that God wants you to do, and that's just believe that he's going to do what he said he's going to do in your life. So that you can miss out on everything that you got, that God has in store for you with your complex, you know, overthinking self, like some people do. We're to simplify life to the simpleness of life and just believe. Look at your neighbor and say, it's just believe. Now, a lot of people, we say that. But say that out loud, young lady. But it can become hard to. Do you know why it's hard? Because Satan is real. He's subtle. He'll bring stuff in, things in, concepts in, all kind of stuff in that make you think it's more difficult than it really is. All it takes is believing. If you believe him, you'll receive it. If you don't, you won't. It's real simple. That boils down to a simple concept called belief, which is where trust comes in. God will restore our minds to thinking simply. And doing the simple thing that God wants us to do, that is trusting. So, because we're to operate in the simplicity of believing that what he said to us, he'll do. That what he said to us, he'll do. We're supposed to wait patiently on him that same way too. Within the simplicity of believing. All I got to do is believe. So everything I do is so that I can believe. I'm not doing anything so that he'll do it. I'm doing anything so he can believe. Because if I believe, he'll do it. But Satan will complex it in such a way as it'll get us to thinking that all the things we do is what's going to get it. No. Your believing is all that's going to get it. Turn to John chapter 6, please. He just said believe. He made it real simple so a child can get it. And we get to be adults and what I call complex selves. And we get to mucking stuff up and working with the devil and letting him muck stuff up in our mind too. Add all this other stuff. When it's as simple as ABC. It's like do, re, mi. ABC, baby, you and me. It's just God and us. That's all it is. Sit down and hear me up in. We're in John chapter 6. I'm losing people. Come back. Verse 28. See, God made the receiving of what he promised us simple. Somebody say simple. Verse 28. It says, then said they unto him, what shall we do that we might work the works of God? What shall we do? Because everybody want to do something. God said, okay, here you go. Jesus answered and said unto them, this is the work of God, that you believe on him whom he hath sent. That's your work. I need you to believe on him. That's it. Because you ain't going to do a single thing that's going to speed it up. You ain't going to do a thing that's going to get it to happen. Only thing you can do is muck it up. But you can't speed it up. All you can do is believe. See, that's the one of the reasons why Paul calls it a fight of faith. Because you have to fight to stay in faith. Especially as time progresses. You have to fight to stay in faith. Especially when you're not seeing it manifest like when you thought it would manifest. You have to fight to stay in faith. And you have to fight to make sure that all you're in is faith. And that you don't try to add something to it. Maybe if I wouldn't have cussed that girl out. Maybe if I hadn't sped in traffic. Maybe if I had showed up to work on time. Maybe if I'd have came to church more.

0: often. All those things are nice. Quit cussing folk out. Quit speeding up and running down on people with your little Texas truck. Praise God. And you do need to show your little tail up more often. You do need to do that. But ain't none of that will get you what God got for you. The only thing that gets you what God got for you is your faith. It's somebody say it's simple. In fact, it's so simple. Say it's so simple that you need help to misunderstand it. And that help is provided. His name is the devil. Because he's there to be able to cause you to try to think of all kind of other stuff. Or think all kind of other stuff other than the simplicity of believing. If you believe, you'll receive. Doors are open for you, you heard the Lord say. And your ability to walk through is going to be based on your faith. Either he's saying what he's saying is true, or he's lying to you. Yeah. Or what was said was really God. Or that was just pastor running off the mouth. Because he wasn't ready to preach yet. Oh, he had a little feeling on the inside of him, so he just went with it and just started saying stuff. He ain't prophesied in a while. He due for another prophecy, so believe. That's all you gotta do is believe. Look at your neighbor and say, it's so simple. Mm-hmm. All we gotta do is believe. Tell them. See, the only thing we have to do to receive what God has promised me and you is believe. Now, there are things that we need to do the simple thing that God wants us to do so that he can do for us what he wants to do. And those things include stuff like pray. He said men ought always to pray. So if he said men ought always to pray, we ought always pray. We need to study our Bibles. He told us to do that. We ought to hear the word of God. Faith come by hearing and hearing by the word of God. So we need to keep hearing the word of God so we can stay in faith. We need to meditate the word we heard so we can continue to paint a picture on the inside of me and you. And we can mutter and say it to ourselves over and over and over again, causing more faith to be able to manifest, as well as a clearer view of what he said to me and you. And et cetera, et cetera, et cetera. There's so many other things that we are supposed to do, but all those things are so that we can do the simple thing that he wants us to do, and that's believe. All them things that we do is so we can believe. You study your Bible so you can believe. You read your word so you can believe. You hear the word so you can believe. You meditate the word so you can believe. You pray, stay into the power source, plug into God so you can believe. Everything is so that you can believe. So that when it comes time to receive, all you got to do is believe. Because your believer is well worked up, ready to go. It's all on fire, it's ready to roll. It's ready to go. It's ready to go. It's like, it's just ready to go. It's just ready to go. Even though the devil's saying all kind of stuff, that's all right. I'm ready. I'm ready to receive because I believe. I don't walk by sight. I walk by faith. So you can show me what you want to. I already know what he said and I know what he's going to do. You can bring all kind of voices my way saying everything other than what God has to say. But I don't follow the voice of a stranger. I follow God's voice. I know his voice. And the voice of a stranger I do not follow. I know what he said. And either what you're going to say is going to confirm what he said, or what you're going to say is trying to get me to turn from what he said. And I can tell the difference between the two. Hallelujah. Because I've done the other things I'm supposed to do. Amen. But at the same time, we can do all those other things. All those things are important things that we need to do to be in position. In a position that we can do the simple thing that we need to do to obtain the promise that God has in store for me and you. But to obtain the things that God promised us, all we got to do is believe. Have faith. We obtain the promises of God through the simplicity of believing. Because the just shall live by faith. That's what the just live by. That's why over and over and over and over again, people in the scriptures who wanted what they wanted from the Lord received what they wanted from the Lord. And Jesus told them exactly why they received it. To be able to let everybody know it's through the simplicity of this. That's why I said, be it unto you according to thy faith. Or thy faith has made you whole. I was tempted to list all the places in scripture where Jesus just told people it was your faith. It was your faith. It was your faith. Even one people walked up to him and said, "You're blind. Can you do something about this and stuff?" He said, "Can you believe? Do you believe I can do this?" They're like, "Yes, sir." He said, "Well, then be it unto you according to your faith." And they saw. Another thing like, dang, that's it? Yeah, that's it. There's another man, praise God, who went by, you know, the pool of Bethesda, praise God, you know, and at the, that was near the sheep gate. So he can, waiting on the troubling of the water by where he thought was an angel. Praise God, it wasn't an angel, by the way, praise God. It wasn't an angel. He said, well, the Bible says it was an angel, but it was, that's all in italics, if you got a true version. It was all added in by the translator. The reason why that translator had to add all the in is because he had to give an explanation for why somebody would be silly enough to sit by and wait by a pool of water. Praise God, you know, thinking something going to happen. So he had to explain to him what happened. What happened was, see, what happened was that there was somebody that thought that put out the rumor that when the water troubles, then that was an angel in the water, troubling the water. Because an angel was in the water, troubling the water, that if you be the first one to get in, then you'll get a chance to get what you want. You'll be healed. Praise God. Amen. But that's not God. You know, God don't make it in such a way as we have to have a foot race to the blessings of God. Especially when all the lame, the halt, the withered, the blind, and everybody else is wondering. Can you imagine somebody holler out, "The water's moving!" And then all these folk get to running into one another, tripping over one another, hurting one another and stuff like that. And then one person make it in. That ain't God. He don't operate that way. See, if you know God, you already know that that's not God. Does that make sense? Well, while my man was sitting there waiting there, praise God, you know, and Jesus walked by and said, "Would you be made whole? Would you be healed?" The guy said, "I ain't got nobody to put me in the water." See, he thought something else was necessary. Jesus said, "Pick up your bed. Rise. Let's go." Why? Because all you need is faith. And he believed it enough to pick up his bed and walked. And he walked out. I bet you're sitting there thinking, all them years I've been coming here, thinking that somebody else was going to do it for me. All these years I was coming here waiting on an angel that I can't even see, the trouble of water. By the way, the water was being troubled because the place that they existed was over springs. There were hot springs. It was an area where hot springs existed. And because since the hot springs existed, that's what caused the troubling of the waters. It was the springs that would rise up and stuff like that. But folks, you know, that's why you got to watch what people say. Praise God. People will tell you all kind of crazy stuff. Because Satan, the one that's going to confuse things, is always going to get people to think that something else is required. You don't need nobody to put you in the water. You don't need nobody to pick you up. You don't need no angel to come and trouble no waters. You don't need all of that. All you need is the simplicity of faith. If you believe it, you'll receive it. If you don't, you won't. When God spoke, he believed the word and he operated on it and he got it. His faith is what made him whole. That's what makes you everything. Everything from your salvation to every manifestation after your salvation comes from the simplicity of faith. But Satan, who's subtle, will get you thinking all these other things are necessary. All these other things are required. Other things are required of you to be able to get what God has in store for you. God said, "Yeah, here's your work. You want to do works? I got one for you. Believe. That's your work." The things of God they don't require all that. Over and over and over again, people receive what it is that they wanted and needed to receive from the Lord by simplicity of belief. That's why Jesus said, "Be it unto you according to your faith." Plain and simple. That's why Satan wants to cause us to believe that it's not that simple. Although it actually is that simple. Turn to Matthew chapter 6, please. That's one thing that God will do. He'll bring you back to the simplicity of believing. I remember one time, praise God, I had made a bad move, did something I wasn't supposed to do. I didn't acknowledge him in all my ways like he told me to. I jumped at the first offer that it is that was given me about a particular situation. Hey, God, and then I ended up, you know, old folk, you say, jumping from the frying pan into the fire. Everything got worse, praise God. I went to the Lord in prayer and let him know about what a bad job he's doing covering me. Praise God. You better learn to be real with God. Praise God. Because if you be real with God, God will be real with you. Praise God. I was letting him know what a bad job he's doing covering me. I said, "You said you was going to be my rear guard. I'm getting shot all up my butt and stuff like that. You said you was going to be a shield and a buckler under me. You ain't shielding much. You ain't buckling much. Because I'm getting hits from all over the place and stuff like that." And he was real with me too. He said, "That's because you're on your own." I'm like, "What you mean I'm on my own?" I mean, you better learn to pray, right? You better drop all these here thoughts, this.
1: God know you don't know nothing about no here, thought there, thought there. He know you faking. You just get real with him and just tell him what's going on. Praise God. Hallelujah, because all prayer is conversation. I'm like, what you mean I'm all by myself? What you mean I'm all alone? He said, I didn't tell you to take that job. And then he kept on getting real. He's the only reason why you took it, because you didn't believe me. You didn't think I could cover you. So you went on your own. So now you're on your own. I would say, this ain't going to last. I did a U-turn right in the middle of the street. I think I broke the law when I did it. Praise God. I did a U-turn right in the middle of the street. I was on my way someplace for the church. I did a U-turn. I think I did it on two wheels. Two of the wheels came off the ground. I did a U-turn right in the middle of the street. As soon as he said it, I didn't even wait till we get to the next street light turn. And I turned right in the middle of the street. I might have messed up traffic. Honk, honk. I don't even know. I just did a U-turn right in the middle of the street. Went back to the church. Because I'm going to get back in line with what God said right away. I apologize, Lord. I did stop believing you. And I started adding other things in, thinking that that's what was going to do. I'm just going to trust you. And I just threw everything that they gave me back to them and said, here, this is yours. Man of God, they said, wait, ain't you going to finish today? I said, yep, I just finished today. I said, because that's it. I said, come on, you're a man of God. God told me I'm on my own. That means that I'm standing right in the crosshairs. That means my family's standing in the crosshairs. That means everybody that's connected to me is right there in the crosshairs of the devil. The devil is a liar. I'm through. I quit now. Praise God. Get somebody else to do it. You do it. You know where it is. You do it. Praise God. I'm out of here. Because I got to get back into the will of God. See, there is no better place to be than in the will of God. Hallelujah. I'd rather be in the will of God with no money in my pocket than have money all in my pocket outside of the will of God. Because if I already let the devil lead me out of the will of God, then the same one that put that money in my pocket is going to steal it anyway. He's going to cost me anyway. He'll give you one and steal three. We're in Matthew chapter 6. You better get back into the simplicity of believing God. What God tell you to do? Where did he tell you to be? Get back into simplicity. We're in Matthew chapter 6. Hallelujah. We're going to look at verse 22. He says, the light of the body is the eye. If therefore thine eye be single, thy whole body shall be full of light. But if thy eye be evil, thy whole body shall be full of darkness. If therefore the light that is in thee be darkness, how great is that darkness? No man can serve two masters, for either he will hate one and love the other, or else he will hold on to the one and despise the other. You cannot serve God and mammon. Therefore I say unto you, take no thought for your life, what ye shall eat or what ye shall drink, nor yet for your body, what ye shall put on. Is not the life more than meat and the body more than raiment? Huh? Then start asking some other stuff. We ain't going to get in all that right now. That's a point I want to get across. If we ever veer from the simplicity that's in Christ Jesus, then we can fall victim to the traps that the devil sets. And he can get us to get to thinking that if I do this, or if I do that, or if I go here, if I go there, if I hook up with this and if I hook up with that, when you're already hooked up with what you're supposed to be hooked up with, it's God.
2: Well, that's all that we have time for today. I hope that you were blessed by what the Word of God had to say. I hope that you're seeing that it really is true. Boldness really is going to be needed by me and you if we're going to have the manifestation of all the things that God's capable of doing in the lives of me and you. I hope even more that you'll be inspired to do what we all should do. That is hurry up and be the people who live their lives with boldness like God wants all of us to do, so that we can have and live the kind of life that can only be lived by people who live their lives with boldness. If you want to hear the message in its entirety, just contact the church office at area code 210-785-9238. That's area code 210-785-9238. 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We have a VIP transportation service that's available for every service. We'll pick you up, bring you to the church, and then drop you off at home after it's over. Just call the church office and arrange a ride. If you need a ride, we'll be glad to come and get you. So come on through. You'll be blessed when you do, and we will too. And ladies, there's something that I invite all the sisters in San Antonio and surrounding areas to do. We invite all the sisters in San Antonio and surrounding areas to come out to our Blessed Women of God Breakfast Fellowship this Saturday morning. It's an all-you-can-eat breakfast that the brothers from Word of Faith prepare for the sisters of Word of Faith. That's the best breakfast in town. As one of my sisters that you don't want to turn down, then aptly feed you naturally. We're going to feed you spiritually, too, with a powerful word from God straight from heaven just for the sisters. That's including you. There's no charge, but a free will offering will be taken. It starts at 9:30 a.m. sharp and it ends at 12 noon. Don't be late, as if you want to play. Child care is provided at no charge. Need a ride? 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
7: In 1796, George Washington made one of the most consequential decisions in American history. He chose not to seek a third term as president. So why does that matter? Because America was not built on permanent rulers. It was built on ordered liberty. Faith teaches that authority is a stewardship, not a possession. Leaders are accountable to God for how they use power. And why does that still matter today? Because republics survive when leaders respect limits and citizens defend them. Washington's lesson still stands. A republic is preserved when power has limits. And public service remains a duty to God and country, not a path to personal rule.
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Welcome to the Word to Stand On for Life. This is the Wednesday edition. My name is Pastor Ken Cruzado, and today I'm filling in for my pastor, Pastor Ron, who is hosting, or he's the guest speaker, I should say, at this year's CCSA Youth Camp. So he is on his way there. That means I get to fill in for him while he's out. So the show continues as normal. That means we're here to help you with your Bible questions, questions about doctrine, questions about church life, questions about how to put the Word of God into practice in your own life, because really that's the only way that you can see the hand of God working in your life. In order for that to happen, in order for you to put it into practice, you got to know what it says. And so that's why we're here, to help you with those kinds of questions, or really anything that'll help you in your walk with the Lord. 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Phone number to call in with your questions is 210-340-9585. That's 210-340-9585. 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The email address, if you want to submit questions that way, is questions@calvarysa.com. 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And of course, there's the KSLR app you can use and our church app if you want to submit questions that way. So it's Wednesday here at the church. That means, because Pastor Ron is out, still our Old Testament study night. 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And we'd love to see you. Again, Old Testament Bible study tonight, 7 p.m. here at Calvary, or calvarysa.com. I think Dr. Peter is going to be teaching out of Joshua, because we were talking earlier, and so it leads me to believe that he might be teaching out of Joshua. Super smart guy, he's got an even bigger heart for the Lord. So that's tonight, 7 p.m. here at the church. Okay, well, let's continue with questions while there are some that have been submitted, so we can get right to those while we wait for calls. The first one is from Sydney. Sydney says, I recently relocated from my hometown because of college. I have only ever attended one church in my entire life. I have visited a couple of churches in my area, but they don't feel the same as my home church. What should I do? Do I keep looking, or do I just find a church and stay there until it becomes my home church? Sydney, this is a good question, a very practical one. We see this here from time to time as kids grow up here and go out wherever the Lord leads them, or people move here. And one of the things that we always encourage people to do is when you have a solid foundation,

0: Foundation in the Word of God, you know what to look for when you are searching for a new church home. So, Sydney, to answer your question, you should look for a church that's close to where you're at. And don't look for the perfect church. You won't find that. But what you do want to find is a church that teaches the Word of God, that rightly divides the Word. And the best way is to find one that teaches it expositionally. That means you're going through the Bible verse by verse so that you're understanding the context. That's really the only way to really study the Bible in order for it to make any sense. So when you're looking for a home church, Sydney, look through their doctrinal page, call the church or visit and talk to some people there. And you want to see a church body that is healthy, where you see the people, again, not perfect, but you see the love of God and the fruit of the Spirit in the people that are there. And it's got to be something that you actually join in on and participate in the work, not just go to church to be a spectator and observe. One of the things that we see people doing is when they're looking for a new church, you know, they will church shop, you know, try one out 1 week and then see how you feel and then try one out another week. And, go by, how you feel or what kind of building they have or what kind of worship. And all of those things really are secondary. They don't matter. What you need to do, Sydney, is seek the Lord. Look for a church that teaches the Bible. And when you find that place, plant your roots there, at least for the time that the Lord has you there. Because the purpose of the church is to be a body of people, a local body of people that can come together under the teaching of God's Word and put the Word of God into practice in their lives as they use their gifts to build each other up. And that's one of the things. I know you didn't mention it, Sydney, but one of the tangential topics related to this is oftentimes people will settle for online church. You travel to a new place, don't feel like getting up early, don't know where to go, spend all this energy to get ready, and you find out that church wasn't what you wanted. And so the next time, instead of going through all that, the idea is, well, let me just do church at home and watch online. And believe me, the convenience there, I understand, but that's not a replacement. And so don't use online church as a substitute. You need people that you could talk to face to face, people you can knit hearts with and serve with side by side. And that's how you're able to use your gifts to build other people up. And at the same time, Sydney, let other people use their gifts to build you up. That's the purpose of the church collectively. And I would say, look at Ephesians chapter 4 and 5 and 6. There we see a picture of what it looks like when there's a healthy body in unity together building each other up. And when it comes to going to a new place, think about this. I think about when Paul the Apostle, and throughout the book of Acts, this is what he would normally do, is just go from city to city. Obviously, his missionary journeys were different, but there on his second missionary journey, when he went to the city of Philippi, you remember when he would go, his normal practice was to go to the local synagogue and to connect with some of the people there and witness to them and see if he could find any believers. Well, when he entered into the city of Philippi, there was no synagogue there, which meant that there weren't at least 10 men who were believers that would get together. And so what he did was just go to where the people who would worship would go, which is, and Philippi would be at the river. So that's where he went. He went to the river, and that's, you know, the story in there in Acts chapter 16, Sydney. He would go and meet Lydia, and that would start the beginning of what would later be the church at Philippi. But you've got to be proactive in seeking fellowship. You know, the one often quoted verse, which is very true and relevant to your case, Sydney, is in Hebrews chapter 10, when we are commanded not to forsake the gathering of the brethren. That's because it's so easy just to stay home and it's a new place and I don't know. So I want to exhort you and encourage you, Sydney, look for a church that teaches the Bible. Seek the Lord, and if the Lord says, this is the place where I want you to be, then commit to that place. Now, obviously, if you find some things that are doctrinally wrong, and then you've got to go somewhere else. But, yeah, find a place that teaches the Word, and don't look for something that's like your old church. It's really hard because you in your mind, you set a standard for something that's really going to be impossible to meet. You have spent years and years, you said, your whole life at one church, and then you're not going to find a place like that instantaneously. So it takes time. So you just keep seeking the Lord, and He'll tell you where to go. But don't forsake the gathering of the brethren. And be praying that, Sydney, you do find your church home wherever you're at. It's also, one last thing, it's also really good for people that move out of their hometown for college and they're by themselves. What better place than to find like-minded people who love Jesus just like you do, come from different backgrounds, but you have one goal, one motive. You love Jesus with all of your heart, and you want to love God's people. That's what I love so much about the church here at Calvary Chapel of San Antonio. We have such a diverse group of people from different cultural backgrounds, different geographic locations, but what God uses is our hearts for Jesus to build each other up. I hope that helps, Sydney. So thank you for your question. Second question is from Alan. Alan says, I grew up in a Catholic home, but got saved as an adult. I have my own family now. My brothers are asking me to host our mom's novena for her 100th day memorial. It's 7 days of Catholic prayers and statues in the home. And they asked me because my house is big enough to host all of the visitors. I don't feel like this is the Lord, but I don't want to disrespect my family who are still Catholic. So Alan, this is a great question and a very important one. One very personal to me. I too grew up in a Catholic home. And one of the things you need to remember is this, that you are always, especially to your family, you're always a witness for Christ. The life that you live is to draw people to Jesus. And since that's true, you cannot compromise in your walk with the Lord just to appease or to follow tradition. You are born again. The old is gone and the new has come. That doesn't mean that you're going to excommunicate your family, but it means that the old Alan that grew up in a Catholic home is no longer who you are. Now your identity is found in Christ, and so you want to use every opportunity you can to be a witness to them. But hosting things like this, and I've been at novenas like this, you're not going to be able to witness, at least effectively, by hosting. It becomes a really huge event that requires so much coordination. And not only that, none of this is biblical. None of this honors the Lord. This is all religious junk. It's what I grew up with. It's a distraction from what Jesus really wants to address, which is the sinful hearts of men and draw them into repentance. So, Alan, in your case, My counsel to you would be this. Tell your brothers that you love them and you want to honor them, but you're not going to host the novena or any other Catholic prayers or traditions or rituals in your home. But you can say, I'd be more than willing to have a prayer group and do a Bible study and talk about how we can remember Mom, and use that as an opportunity to share the Word of God and to be a witness, to share your testimony. But doing that in the middle of a mass or a novena, you're just not going to do that. That's not going to be possible. So that would be my counsel to you. It's not disrespectful to the family. In fact, if anything, it's the most loving thing you can do. Just tell them, none of that stuff is going to help you. I understand we want to honor Mom. Well, let's do that by having a dinner, and I'll share the Word of God, and let's see what the Bible says about hearts that are hurting when we miss our loved ones who have passed away. But in the meantime, you know, these events that you're being pressured to or being encouraged to host at your home, don't feel obligated to do that. In fact, that's not something that would bring honor to the Lord. So I think your discernment is right when you said here, Alan, I don't feel like this is the Lord. So follow your discernment. You have the Spirit of God living in you, and you're not disrespecting your family by telling them. In fact, like I said, what you want to do is use it as a springboard, as an opportunity to launch into conversations that would lead hurting hearts to the Lord. Not related to your, well, not part of your question, Alan, but on a side note related to this, I know you don't mention there if your mom, Alan, was a believer. It sounds like she's Catholic and that your family is still Catholic. And so what you want to do is use the Word of God to tell people who are alive. Remember, it has been appointed once for man to die. That's Hebrews chapter 9, verse 27, and then face judgment. Once we die, once these bodies give up, we will stand before the Lord as an unbeliever or as a believer. And what we want to do is focus on those who are alive still. While they have breath, they have the opportunity to repent and give their hearts to Jesus. And so that's why funerals and memorials exist. We use them as opportunities for the Spirit of God to minister to broken hearts and hurting hearts. And I think it's a wonderful opportunity, because when we do funerals, when we do memorials, hearts are always heavy, and people that are sitting in the audience are faced with the reality of our mortality. You know, they're faced with the reality that these bodies are eventually going to give up, and no matter how successful and no matter how materially blessed your life is, one of the things that people are forced to deal with at funerals is, you know, what's it all amount to? At the end of the day, what really matters most is that a sinner repents of their sin and gives their life to Jesus Christ. And when hearts are pondering those deep questions, and when hearts are hurting, when hearts are crying and people are missing their loved ones, it is the perfect time to share the gospel. So, Alan, thank you for your question, and I'll be praying that the people in your family who are used to religion would turn their hearts to Jesus. And one last thing, Alan, think about this too. Sounds like you might be the only one in your family that is saved. And if that is the case, you are the one that God handpicked to be His ambassador, to be His light in the middle of all that religious darkness. So instead of feeling the pressure, it doesn't depend upon you. You just go and shine the light of Jesus Christ, that they may see your good works and glorify your Father who is in heaven. And Jesus will give you the strength to do that. So thank you, Alan, for your question. That's a very important one, a very good one. In our town here, we live in a Catholic city, and I grew up in a Catholic family. It is part of some people's culture. It's assumed that, of course, this is the right thing to do. But when we become born again, we realize, you know what? What I was taught to be true growing up is not what the Bible says. And that's why when we're born again, our mindset is no longer shaped by religion. It's shaped by what the Word of God says. Okay, let's go on to the next question. We have the next question from Anonymous. Anonymous says, can you explain what Galatians chapter 6, verse 2 means? What does it mean that we are to fulfill the law of Christ? I thought we were free from it. I think this is similar to a question that Pastor Ron recently answered. But Anonymous, this is a good question because, well, let's look. Galatians chapter 6, I'm going to read verse 1 and verse 2. Brothers, if someone is caught in a sin, you who are spiritual should restore him gently. But watch yourself, or you also may be tempted. Verse 2, carry each other's burdens, and in this way you will fulfill the law of Christ. And so, and I think the context of chapter 5 here in Galatians is important because the law that's referenced here, the law of Christ, is not the Mosaic law. It's the law of love. And Paul references that love in chapter 5, I think around verse 13 or 14. But that's what he's talking about. So here, explaining when a brother in Christ loves another brother, what he'll do is correct him or restore him if he's in sin. That's the law of love. And obviously we have to be careful that we too might fall into temptation. But that's what it means to carry each other's burdens. It would be so much easier just to ignore your friend's sin. I mean, isn't that what the flesh wants to do? Like, it's none of my business. I'll stay out of it. But if it's somebody that you love, and again, here, the law of Christ here is the law of love, then you will be compelled by God's love. 1 John chapter 4, it's God's love that compels us to approach your friend in love and say, hey, can we talk about what's going on in your life? And that gives the opportunity for repentance to the one that you love. That's why he says, you who are spiritual should restore him, the one who's in sin, gently. Not to argue with him, not to condemn him, but in love to confront him. And that's why it's the law of love. That's why we carry this burden. Not that it's a hassle, but it's a burden of love that you carry because Jesus loved us so much that he gave up himself for us. So that's the context here. And it's important to understand, Anonymous, that not only should we correct our brother, but we are compelled to. That's what it means to fulfill the law of Christ. And this, again, this law of love, it's also referenced in Romans chapter 13. This is the law of love that we owe. We have a debt to each other, to owe one another this debt of love. And that means, ooh, even if we don't want to have that awkward conversation, because I love them, because they love me, they'll have that. And believe me, this is when the Spirit of God really shows off in your life. because it's only motivated by the law of love. And then you're able to restore him gently. And that's the restoration that Jesus has done for us. His sacrifice on the cross. Think about it this way. He gave up everything for the opportunity that I might repent. Well, how much more then, in light of that, should I go out of my way to risk a moment of awkwardness so that my friend could be restored? I hope that makes sense, Anonymous, but that's the context there. Well, you can hear the music. That means we are done with the first half of the Wednesday edition of The Word to Stand On for Life. My name is Pastor Ken, and we will be back in 2 minutes.
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1: Welcome back to the second half of the Word to Stand On for Life. My name is Pastor Ken Cruzado. I am filling in for Pastor Ron today. In case you're just tuning in on your drive from home, he is at the youth camp. He is the guest speaker for this year's CCSA youth camp. And so they are at Lake Corpus Christi, close to that area. And so I get to fill in while he goes and prepares for his, I think he has like four or five studies ready for the youth. In the meantime, the show continues as usual. I'm here to take your questions about the Bible, about doctrine, about how to put the Word of God into practice in your own life. So the phone numbers for your questions I'll give to you, 210-340-9585. That's 210-340-9585, 877-630-5757. That's 877-630-5757. And of course, we have the email address, which is questions@calvarysa.com. We have some that have already been submitted. So while we wait for your calls, we'll go right to our email inbox. This next one is from SS. What does the Bible or Jesus say about cremation? Is it biblical? SS, one thing to note is that there is nothing unbiblical about cremation. There may be some people who would even call themselves Christians that say that a cremation is not proper, it's not the biblical answer. And the answer to that is that the Bible does not say that. So what does the Bible say? Well, remember this. We can look back to Genesis. And when God created Adam, when you look to Genesis chapter 2, and God says there explicitly that he formed Adam from the dust of the earth. And then he breathed life into him. And so that breath of life is what gave Adam life. But his body was formed from the dust of the earth. And then remember, after that, when he had sinned in the garden, there in chapter 3 of Genesis, God says to Adam as part of the curse, to Adam and to Eve, that from the dust you were created and to the dust you will return. So just as Adam was created from dust and then sinned, and remember, sin introduced death, and when death happens to these bodies, also, these bodies will return to dust eventually. These bodies will decompose. Now, cremation is, you know, you can think of it as a super accelerated way of returning back to dust. But that's it. That's it. And in light of the resurrection, and this is where some Christians may balk, because they say, well, what about, you know, the resurrection? Or some would say, well, the body that God has given us is a temple of the Holy Spirit. But that's not what 1 Corinthians 6 is about. That's not about burial. That's about how we are to live our lives. But the temple of the Holy Spirit, these bodies, they eventually give up. And therefore, when we die, there is no prescribed method that the Bible says we have to have a funeral or a ceremony. And so one of the things that you have to remember is that these bodies will give up, and we will, 1 Corinthians 15, we will all receive glorified, incorruptible bodies, and that's what we look forward to. And when these bodies give up and we receive our glorified bodies, whatever happens to the dead body does not hinder what's going to happen with our glorified body. So I hope that helps, SS. Thank you for your question. Let's go to line one. Terrence, you're on the air.
2: Thank you, Pastor. Hey, question for you. You used to be rather flamboyant, weren't you?
1: I wouldn't say that about myself, but yeah, I'm sure certain other people would, maybe. The old
2: what would
1: Ken.
2: You say about yourself? Yes or no?
1: What's that?
2: Were you flamboyant when you were a witness for Christ?
1: Oh, you're talking about before Christ?
2: Yeah.
1: I was not a witness at all. No,
2: okay.
1: No. In fact, I was the opposite of a witness. I think I've shared before, Terry, that I would be the guy, the nuisance at the stoplight with my car way too loud.
2: Exactly.
1: That would
2: now,
1: be
2: did
1: me.
2: You find that when you started witnessing, did you keep some of the flamboyance, the way you dressed, or you some old habits were still hanging on?
1: Yes. Actually, you know, Terry, that's a great question. I wouldn't use the word flamboyant, but I was such a new believer that I had no understanding of right. what it meant to be brand new in Christ. So here's what I did. What I did was when I first got saved, I took my old sagging Dickies, my old clothes
2: right.
1: that, and I burned them and I threw them away. And instead I replaced them with, you know, tight, preppy clothes and Dockers with a belt and tucked in button-up shirts because I thought, well, I've got to look like a Christian now. And I mean, that's just how I thought as a new believer because, you know, I can't look
2: right.
1: like the old self. And so at least for me in my naivete as a new Christian, that's what I thought. But my witness for the Lord, as I started to grow and understand, I realized, you know, it has nothing to do with what I look like. It's what they see in the way I live my life. And I remember, Terry, just talking to whoever I can talk to at work. Every person that I could, every time I'm around people, it was, you know, let me tell you about what happened to me. This is what
2: right.
1: happened to me. Yeah, so I don't know if flamboyance would be the word to describe it, Terry, but there was definitely an exuberance.
2: Top, yeah, yeah but, because do you think that people that are witnessing for Christ should have a certain attitude and look so you're not looking like a clown?
1: Well, I think God gives us personalities that are very unique, and He uses our unique personalities to reach people. Like, here's one thing I know about you, Terry, because I know you, I know your heart really well. You are made in such a way to where your eyes are always looking for people that you can talk to. You're out at the Kinko's, you're out at the gas station, at the wherever you are. And I've seen you at the grocery store. I've seen you at the water refill places. You are using the gifts that God has given you, the personality that God has given you, the unique personality to strike up a conversation with people. And I love it because that's what we should be doing. I don't think that God wants us to become like robotic and all like molded and
2: exactly.
1: shaped and look exactly the same, because that would be very weird. It'd be weird.
2: That's very weird. But the reason I'm asking the questions is I was approached by somebody who wants to start doing some witnessing.
1: Okay.
2: And they have a unique style that I said, you might want to reconsider some things. Because if you're representing something that's serious and solid, then you should not be, use your gifts, but tone it down a little bit so you don't look like a character so much.
1: Well, you know what, Terry, it depends. Because there are people that come from a very rough background. Like, I love people who have tattoos. Because tattoos tell a story. And sometimes when people get saved, some of their tattoos might be more reflective of what they used to be. And obviously right. the derogatory and the ungodly ones, you know, maybe those aren't so effective. But when your tattoos tell a story of your past pain and what Jesus has done since then,
2: yeah.
1: What a wonderful tool to use. And instead of covering yourself
2: up. No problem with tattoos.
1: Yeah. But, you know, personality-wise, we're all different.
2: Off the top, silly, goofy. And for me to say that, you go, wow, it's got to be really goofy. So,
1: well, you know, God uses goofy people, too. And sometimes it has to deal with maturity. I believe that when people mature, when we mature in the Lord, God gives us discernment to change. As we mature in Christ, we become more like Him. He'll tell us, you know what? That this or that, yeah, we want to change a little bit more, but it's got to be led by the Spirit.
2: Well, then here's what I'm going to tell them. Get out there and do it. Tell me what you find.
1: That's right. And we'll see what the Lord will do.
2: Just go do it.
1: Exactly.
2: You know?
1: Share your story.
2: And if you need some help, come back and talk to me again.
1: Thank you, Terry, for your heart, and thank you for your call. I love you very much.
2: Thank you. It's a great show, and you're a great pastor, too.
1: Thanks, Terry. Let's go back to our phone lines. Line two, Hank, you're on the air.
3: Hey there, Pastor. Thanks for having me.
1: Hi, Hank.
3: Hey. So, yeah, my question is, this is coming from a safe place. I'm here in San Antonio right now, but I recently moved from Washington. I am a young former pastor, and my experience in the church is great, and I've loved the church my whole life. But when I was at my last position, the pastor that I was under, in a lot of ways, I felt like, for lack of better words, wasn't very kind in the way he treated me in some ways. And after moving on, I parted with grace, didn't like alarm the church to all the stuff. I kind of did some digging and found out that there were multiple pastors underneath that senior pastor along the years that were fired for, frankly, heinous, bogus reasons that were quite shocking to me even when I heard those stories. And I've kind of seen a pattern, if you will, of, I don't want to use the word abuse because it wasn't anything physical or anything nasty, sexual in nature or anything like that, but like just aggressiveness, even sometimes meanness and just stuff that wasn't great, you know, that really hurt the heart of a lot of ministers. And some of those young ministers, like myself, haven't been in the ministry since after this experience. So my question is kind of leaning towards, I want to forgive, and I constantly go before the throne and forgive and pray for this pastor. But at the same time, if there's a continual pattern over and over and over and over of this happening, at what point do we start saying, hey, church, this is wrong. We need to talk about this in your pastor here. I'm sorry, we don't want to create disunity, but this is a problem.
1: Right, right, Hank. Oh, this is a great, great question and a very, very important one. First, I want to understand, make sure I understand you correctly. Did you say at your former church you were one of the pastors there?
3: Yes, I was the worship pastor amongst other roles, like small groups ministry, et cetera, et cetera. Lots of things, lots of hats.
1: Well, thank you, Hank, for loving God's people and being faithful to the calling he has placed upon your life. And so let me talk about some of the things that you brought up. When God has called a person to be a pastor, one of the things that first must be a priority in that person's life is the authority of the Word of God. It doesn't matter how well of a speaker he is. It doesn't matter how good of a Bible teacher he is. It doesn't even matter how smart he is. What matters is that he has a shepherd's heart for God's people and that his commitment to the calling is based upon the Word of God. And so he is subject to the authority of God's Word. And that's why a pastor who is faithful to his calling will rightly divide the Word of God. And for a pastor to be mean, to be one that is abusive and one that it breaks my heart, Hank, but there are pastors like that, and that's not the right representation of Jesus's heart. In fact, when we look at the pastoral epistles and Paul writing to Timothy, especially in his second letter to Timothy, one of the things we remember is that Timothy really struggled as a young pastor because there were people in his church that were not submitting to his authority. They were rebellious. They were people who would talk back to him and be resentful toward him even. And Paul's counsel, his guidance towards Timothy is the Lord's servant must not quarrel. The idea there is quarrel with God's people, really not quarrel with anybody. But instead, he must be kind to everyone, able to teach, not resentful, but that he must gently teach or instruct those who oppose him. So that's what a shepherd's heart should be like. And in the case that you are on staff, Hank, in your case, where you are part of a pastoral staff, where you notice that the pastor, the senior pastor of the church, is not demonstrating this heart, it is your responsibility to sit down with him privately and have this discussion in love. Don't you go to public rebuke, or don't talk to anybody about it. Don't start those conversations. But because you know that God has called you there and you serve under his ministry, give the Lord an opportunity to change his heart. Now, if it happens that this continues and it persists over time, then you don't make it a spectacle to sort of rally the troops against the pastor. That's not the right thing to do. What you can do is have the conversation with the pastor again and say, look, this is what the Word of God says, and this is what I'm seeing from you. And if it doesn't change over time, then what you need to do is after correcting him and sharing your heart with him, is that you need to go somewhere else, because that's not a ministry that you can participate in. Don't make a mess, and don't start a group where people are gossiping and coming against the pastor. But instead, look, give grace, but also be very firm when you speak to the pastor and say, this is not a ministry that I can no longer support, because you're not representing God's heart when you're dealing with the people. And give God a chance that, the rest of that 2 Timothy passage says that they may come to their senses and escape from the trap of the devil, who has taken them captive. So, Hank, it could be that the pastor is in the flesh, and maybe he has lost his way, but we want to give the Holy Spirit an opportunity to bring him back. And you do that by meeting with him privately, correcting him, giving a chance for the Holy Spirit to bring him to repentance, and then give it some time. And if some time he still hasn't changed, or if in fact it's gotten worse, then you need to have the conversation again and say, look, I can no longer be a part of this ministry. But don't make a mess, and don't go online and start talking about it. And that just gets ugly, and all of that is flesh. I hope that helps.
3: No, thank you. It does. This is past tense. I have in fact left that church.
1: Okay.
3: And we're past. And like, I did not make a mess. Went out on good terms. Everything, didn't make a scene. All of that. And for sure. And I felt like, even though I felt like there was lots that was, I was mistreated in a lot of ways, I felt the Spirit of the Lord telling me, in the same way David did not raise his hand against the Lord's anointed, Saul, that's what God told me to do with this pastor. And so I chose to walk away. But I guess in some way I have a little bit of a, I feel bad for who the next person is who comes in, kind of a
1: sure.
3: thing. Because, the last person who left before me told me, don't let him kill your calling, John, because he has a history of doing that with subordinate pastors underneath him. So it's kind of like, that's where I'm like, that's where the tension lied. I still followed what I felt like the Lord was telling me, and stepping down quietly, and not making a big scene in any kind, in any way. But I still like, man, I just feel bad for whoever potentially could be next in line, and God bless them, kind of a thing.
1: That's right. But think of it this way, Hank. Think of it this way, and I love your heart, because God has given you a shepherd's heart to care for and tend to God's people. When you see God's people being mistreated, that ought to cause turmoil in your own heart. But just yeah. Understand that ministry is not something that you have an authority over. So if somebody comes to you and asks you a question, you have an open door, and you're not going to gossip, or you're not going to slander anybody. But the same Spirit of God that led you away also lives in those other people. And in the same way that you had discernment, God will give them discernment also. You just want to be available if people want to ask you questions and seek God's will, but don't use it as an opportunity, and it doesn't sound like you do, but don't use it as an opportunity to slander anybody or to bring up past anecdotal things of what happened between you and the pastor. That's all private. You're not going to say anything bad about him, but at the same time, the Spirit of God that convicted your heart is the same Spirit of God that's going to protect and convict them too.
3: Good point. Amen. Love it.
1: I appreciate the call, Hank. And again, thank you for your heart. And you know what? For you, my encouragement to you, Hank, is wherever the Lord has called you to be, obviously you have the gift of being a pastor. And like your other friend encouraged you, your calling still stands. And, you know, they're not revocable. So that means wherever the Lord leads you, use the gift that he's given you.
3: Thank you, brother. I appreciate that very much.
1: You're welcome, Hank. Have a blessed day. And thank you for your call.
3: Bye-bye.
1: I love that because, you know, these are heartbreaking things that pastors deal with, the burdens of the people whom we love and the things that they're going through. You know, the things of life that are heartbreaking enough already is a lot to deal with. But when you have turmoil within the leadership, it's a really, really difficult thing to deal with. And I can't emphasize this enough, that pastors, especially the pastoral staff of a church, they need to be in lockstep together with the same heart and the same mind, focused on the calling that God has placed for the work that God has at that church. And if there is any issue, we have this here at Calvary Chapel, if there's any question, Pastor Ron has an open door where he loves to sit down and have these conversations with his pastors if there's any questions. But that's what godly leadership looks like. And under the authority of the Word of God, being led by the Spirit of God, you can see what godly leadership ought to look like. And so, Hank, thank you for your call, and be praying that God leads you to another place where you can put your gifts into practice. Let's see, we are just inside 2 minutes. I don't have enough time for the next question. I'll save these for another time. But let me elaborate on this call as we close here for this episode. Men, we need to make sure we're under the authority of the Word of God, led by the Spirit of God. And those of us who've been given a trust must prove faithful. That's Pastor Ron's favorite verse. I love it too. 1 Corinthians chapter 4, verse 2. If you were called into ministry, then you will be tested. And part of that testing is going to sometimes lead to difficult conversations that you need to have with people, even ones whom you respect, that you would take a stand for righteousness, not so that you could fight, but so that we remove every hindrance for the work of God. And that's what pastors should focus on, the teaching of God's word, that the Spirit of God may work in the hearts of the people that he loves so much. Well, tonight, as a reminder, it is our Old Testament study. We're going to be in the book of Joshua with Dr. Pastor Peter, 7 o'clock here at Calvary Chapel of San Antonio. 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Tomorrow will be a rebroadcast of the Date the Edition with me and my wife, May. And then Friday, we'll be back here live on the air. Keep Pastor Ron in prayer while he's at youth camp, and we'll see you soon. God bless.
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9: Welcome to Leading the Way with Dr. Michael Youssef. Heard across six continents in 28 of the world's most spoken and most understood languages. In the pages of Hebrews, a book in the New Testament, it says, "Through Jesus, let us continually offer to God a sacrifice of praise, the fruit of lips that confess His name." Up next, Dr. Youssef looks at names of God, names inviting you to experience God in a deeper and more intimate way. 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All right, to allow just as much time as possible in God's Word, here's Dr. Michael Youssef with today's message from his series, Empowered by Praise.
10: Now there are some here and on the sound of my voice who remember a day when a person's name was far more important and valuable than money and prestige. Now, for those of you who have not seen those days, have not experienced those days, let me tell you, there was a day when a person's name was of more value than all the gold and the silver in the world. There was a day when a person's name meant everything to them. Like many of you, I grew up thinking that way. Growing up in a Christian home, in a sea of a non-Christian world, our name and our family name meant everything because it literally represented Christ Himself. But even today, there are certain names, as soon as they're mentioned, you automatically, it communicates integrity or dishonesty. When you hear a name of a person, to this day, you still either communicating honor or dishonor. When a name is mentioned, you immediately, it communicates the character of that person. I read a story about a young couple who were expecting their first child, And those of you young moms and dads know what I'm talking about. We've seen it with our kids, and they're struggling what to call the first child, what are you going to call him? And finally, mama said, we'll call him Timothy. And dad said, over my dead body. Well, she couldn't understand the vehemence by which he's resisting that name. The bottom line was that when he was a boy in school, there was a bully in the playground. His name was Timmy. And he could not even imagine, he could not think of his precious little boy is going to be referred to as Timmy. But why? Because the name represents, for him, represented the worst of memories growing up as a young boy. In biblical times, they named children for what they want them or hope that they'll grow up to be. That's always, you see that in the scripture, where he named them this because of that, and he named them this and so forth. These are important. These names are important. But listen to me, not only the names are important, the adjectives that we use with our children are vitally important. They really are. Listen to me. Whether you use those adjectives in front of them or not in front of them, it's very important what adjectives you use to describe your children. Let me illustrate this. A first grader and a first grade teacher who was often, you know, starts the school year asking the kids, what do you want to do when you grow up? You know, that's always a standard with her. And she always gets the normal, you know, run-of-the-mill stuff. I want to be president, I'll be astronaut, I want to be a fireman, and so on. And it just, except for little Billy. Billy said, when I grow up, I want to be possible. And the teacher queried it, asked again. She said, possible? He said, yes, because my mom thinks I'm impossible. So when I grow up, I want to be possible. We often label our children, so be careful. Sometimes we don't realize it, but be careful. Now, my friends, I want to tell you, if names are important for mortals like us, human beings, if names are important to us, I want you to think of the absolutely vitally importance in the names when it comes to God. And that is why you find that in the Word of God, as we will see in a minute, names represent a person, represents that person's mission, that person's future. And that is why when God changes the mission or the future mission of a person, he changes their name. That is why God renamed Abraham to Abraham. He changed Jacob to Israel. We see the Lord Jesus Christ himself. He changed Simon to Peter. And he changed Saul to Paul, because every time there was a name change, it represented a new

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4: Then you must know his names. Please hear me right. The reason God reveals his names to us in the scriptures, and there are a number of them, it is because he longs in his heart for us to be intimate with him. The reason God reveals his names to us is an evidence of the fact that he wants us to praise him more fully and more completely. The reason why God reveals his name to us is an evidence that he wants us to freely enter into a deep, not shallow, which we see all around us, but into a deep and abiding relationship with him. If you ask the average person, what is the sacrifice of praise? They'll probably give you all sorts of answers. Some will not even know how to answer that. But listen to what Hebrews 13:15 said. Through Jesus, therefore, let us continuously, how often?
5: Continuously.
4: Only on Sundays?
5: No.
4: Let us what?
5: Continuously.
4: Offer to God the sacrifice of praise, the fruit of our lips, as we confess his name. Question, what is that sacrifice of praise? Well, I told you in the last message that David, in praising the name of God, he literally is a king. He's the king of the most powerful nation at that time. But he humiliated himself before God in the praise of God. He couldn't care less what people thought of him. He honored God in front of everybody, and he forgot that he is even a king. Why? Because he wanted to honor God in praise. And here in Hebrews 13 gives us the answer. A sacrifice of praise is the confession of the names of the Lord. The sacrifice of praise is the speaking of the name of the Lord in our personal lives. The sacrifice of praise is the invoking of the power of the triune God in us, Father, Son, and Holy Spirit. In the last several messages that we've been looking at in this series, I have been telling you about the importance of the praise-filled life. Today I want us to practice that. And we're going to do, this is a very practical sermon. We're going to practice it. And then I want you to take this exercise and do it every day. Because praising God is not something you just do on Sunday morning. And those of you who are taking notes, I want to give you a heads up. Start writing now, because I got 9 names of God. I want to go through them very quickly, so I don't want you to miss. And then I'm going to come to the end and show you. But we're going to be praising those 9 names, for now anyway. And I'm going to get you to do them in the Hebrew language, not in English. All right? Not the anglicized stuff that comes from the Latin. We're going to do it in the original language. The first name, and the most used name in the scripture of God, is Yahweh. Say it with me.
5: Yahweh.
4: Yahweh means the God who's always there. Yahweh means the name of God, and it's used more in the Bible than any other name. In fact, it's used 6,800 times, both Old and New Testament. And the translation literally, Yahweh, means to be, or the ever-living God, or the self-existing God. All that means that God does not need anything outside of himself. He does not need anyone outside of himself for his self-existence. And that is why I want you to yell with me, praise Yahweh.
5: Praise Yahweh.
4: God bless you. The second name that revealed to us in the scripture is Yahweh Yara. Can you say that? In English, we often say Jehovah Jireh, and then the song the kids often sing here, and they have to go and explain it, you know, my provider. Because I'm going to explain to you, it's more than just a provider. The word means a lot more than just being my provider. I just want to give you the background so you know why, where it came from, okay? In Genesis

0: Chapter 22, Abraham, in obedience to God, takes Isaac in order to offer him as a sacrifice on Mount Moriah. But don't miss what I'm going to tell you, because a lot of people switch off at this point. In verse 5 of Genesis 22, verse 5, here's what Abraham said to the servants. He said, "You stay here at the bottom of the mountain, while the lad," talking about Isaac, "the lad and I are going up to the mountain to offer a sacrifice." Then, here's what comes, is coming. Are you ready for it? "Then we, the two of us, are coming back." Now, if you got that, say amen.
1: Amen.
0: It's not that I'm going to offer Isaac as a sacrifice and I'm coming down and say, "Oh, you'll be waiting for me." No, no, no, no, no, no. We, the boy and I, are coming back. Why? Because Abraham was so absolutely confident in God's promise to him. Abraham was so fully trusting in the promise of God to him. Abraham was totally and completely resting upon the fact that God always, always, always keeps his promises. He was abundantly confident that if he sacrificed Isaac, God is going to raise him from the dead and he's going to come back with him. And so he gets up to the top of Mount Moriah and he gets ready. And Isaac asks a question, "Father, where is the sacrifice?" And here the Holy Spirit of God gives Abraham a word of prophecy, one of the most powerful words of prophecy ever since Genesis 3:15. And Abraham prophesies with clarity about the coming of the Lord Jesus Christ and offering himself as a sacrifice on Mount Calvary 2,000 years later. And so when Isaac asked the question, Abraham said, "Son, God will provide himself." Now, there's some people would translate this as, "God himself will offer a sacrifice." No, that's not how it reads in the original. God will offer himself as a sacrifice. He's prophesying of the coming of the Lord Jesus Christ. And there is a magnificent picture of the Son of God being offered as a sacrifice for all the sinners who will repent and turn to him. That on Mount Calvary, 2,000 years later, God's Son is going to hang on the cross and offer himself as a sacrifice. And as Abraham gets ready with his knife, he hears the voice of the Lord said, "Don't you dare." It's a Yusuf translation, but you get what I mean. "Don't touch the boy." He said, "Now, Abraham, I know that you completely and fully trust in my promises. I promised you Isaac. You waited for him for 25 years. Now you got him." And as Abraham looks over in the thicket, and there is a ram, and he offers him as a sacrifice. Right on that spot, Abraham builds an altar and calls it Yahweh Yireh. Yahweh Yireh. The word Yireh, literally, and it's, by the way, it's the same word in all three Semitic languages, Aramaic, Arabic, and Hebrew. Yireh is the one who sees ahead, not just the one who sees. Everybody can see, but it's the one who sees ahead. If somebody up high up there, he can see things you can't see. When was the last time did you thank God for going ahead of you and rescuing you, even when you did not know it? Because he sees your needs before you do. Because he sees your needs before the needs arises. Because he sees the problem before it appears. Because he provides a solution to your impossibility before you discover them. Because he sees your difficulties and he helps you overcome them. Because he sees your temptations and he gives you victory over them before you face them. He is Yahweh Yireh. He sees ahead and prepares ahead, even when you can't see it. Now, there's nothing that you are facing today or you're going to face in the future that God has not already foreseen and made plans for. Yahweh is our provider today, tomorrow, and for all of eternity. And so I want you to yell with me, "Praise Yahweh Yireh."
1: Praise Yahweh Yireh.
0: And amen. I can get overwhelmed because I know experientially, and many of you do too, amazing how he goes ahead and makes provision before we even realize what was happening. Now I come to the third name that God reveals to us about himself, and that's Yahweh Rapha. And you find that in Exodus chapter 15, verse 26. Here, God is making a proposal. He literally making a proposal, offering a proposal to his people. Here's what he said to them. If you carefully listen, by the way, there's a difference in Hebrew between listening and hearing. Okay? I can hear you if you're speaking to me in a Semitic language, but I'm not necessarily listening to you. See, in Hebrew, listening meaning obeying. I'll make it easier for you. It means obeying. Are you listening to me, Bobby? Right? You ask your kids, are you listening to me? Well, they are hearing you, but they're not listening to you. And so God is saying, if you listen, that is, if you obey me, if you pay attention to his commands and keep all his decrees, I will not bring on you any of the diseases that I brought on the Egyptians. For I am Yahweh Rapha, the Lord, our healer. Now the word Rapha means to heal, to cure, or to restore, more accurate. And beloved, God doesn't only heal and restores. Healing is his name. Can I get an amen? Amen. Healing is his name. His name is synonymous with wholeness. His name is synonymous with power for our weakness. His name is synonymous with being a balm on our wounds. His name is synonymous with healthy self-image. His name is synonymous with mending broken hearts. His name is synonymous with the renewal of our degenerate minds. His name is synonymous with restoring shattered relationships. And the greatest wholeness, of course, we're going to experience when we see him face to face, because the Bible said we're going to be like him. And imagine that day. We're going to be like Jesus. And that is why we praise and we worship, adore Yahweh Rapha. We praise who?
1: Yahweh Rapha.
0: And the fourth name God reveals to us about himself is Yahweh Nissi. God is my banner. Sounds strange, doesn't it? God is my flag. Just basically, you know, if you're marching down behind your school flag or college flag, whatever it is, a banner, he's the banner. We're marching under his banner. It's a wonderful name. Exodus 17, when the Amalekites, by the way, the word Amalekites itself means giants. These were big boys. I don't know, 9 feet tall. They were big people. They don't exist anymore, thank God. He said, I'm going to wipe them out, and he did. Before they got into the promised land, when they got to the wilderness, the Amalekites said, we're going to wipe the Israelites. We're going to just wipe them out. Just think about this. None of the prophets, nor the Messiah, who was in the loins and some of them, would have been wiped out. And so at this point, Moses said to Joshua, he said, Joshua, I want you to take a group of fighting men. Now remember, these are not really a huge army. It's just a group of fighting men. And he said, Joshua being the second in command, is the successor of Moses. He said, I want you to take a group of fighting men, go down to the battlefield, and you fight those Amalekites. And imagine the knees that were knocking. Ooh, we're going where? We're going where? Those guys, have you seen how tall they are? Do you see how big they are? And they said, yeah, you go down and you fight them, but I want to give you the assurance that I am going to go up to the top of the mountain, and I'm going to hold my staff. Beloved, this was not just any old staff, but the one that Moses had. That was the staff that God used to perform many miracles. It was the staff that was a symbol of prayer life. This was the staff was a symbol of intercession. This was the staff that was a symbol of Moses' special relationship with the Lord. This staff was a symbol of Moses' utter dependence on Yahweh. This staff was a symbol of Moses' complete trust in the power and the might and the graciousness of Yahweh. And so Moses goes up to the top of the mountain. He lifts up the staff. In fact, he gets very tired and his arms get shaky. Two people had to come and hold his arms. And the Israelites defeated the Amalekites. So in the aftermath of this great supernatural victory, this ragtag of an army we could not have beaten those big boys. This is supernatural victory. The Lord said to Moses, write this on a scroll as something to be remembered. I don't want you to forget this happened, but also I don't want you to forget what I'm going to tell you, and that is, I am going to wipe them off from the face of the earth. And God did. And here Moses builds an altar to the Lord, and he calls it Yahweh Nesi, banner, flag. He is my banner. Can you say Yahweh Nesi? The Lord is my flag. He's my banner. Now, beloved Himurat, please, when you're fighting under Yahweh's flag, let me tell you, on the authority of the Word of God, you are assured of victory.
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0: Have you ever thanked God that He's in control, even when you look around and it seems like things are out of control? Things are falling apart, they're not going well. Have you ever taken a moment like that and said, Lord, I thank You that You're in control? As bad as it is, it could be worse if He weren't in control, if He weren't holding some things back. So we should give Him thanks, even in the difficult times. Maybe things seem out of control for you, but that's not the case, because He's still in control. So talk to Him. Open your heart to Him. Listen for His voice.
1: 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It might not feel like it right now, but trust me, God is steering the ship of your situation. Just hang in there. You're absolutely going to find a breakthrough, my friend. Now, here's Pastor Troy in the book of Luke chapter 4 as he continues his message, Invest in Your Future.
0: In Luke chapter 4, verse 43, Jesus told His disciples, I must preach the kingdom of God to the other cities also, because for this purpose I've been sent. What? I didn't see the cross there. That's the purpose He came. To build His kingdom. To call people to be part of His kingdom. In Matthew 13, there's a whole section of kingdom parables where Jesus tells stories about the kingdom of God, what it's like, what's going to happen, how the separation is going to take place. And even when Pontius Pilate asked, are you a king? Jesus said, you rightly say that I am a king. And before that, He said, my kingdom is not of this world. If my kingdom were of this world, my servants would rise up and fight, but my kingdom is not of this world. See, we do ourselves and everyone else a disservice when we go, everything goes and stops and ends and culminates in the cross. Because what does the cross say? You're a sinner and I love you and I'm willing to forgive you. But there's more. That forgiveness leads to your destination. What kingdom are you going to be a part of? The cross brings us to a place of making a decision. It gives us, and it's not like, oh man, I wish there were. No, we didn't have an opportunity to be part of His kingdom. And so the cross opens the door. He says, I am the door. I am the way. You must come by way of the cross. You must come through Me. To where? To His kingdom. Be part of His kingdom. His kingdom is being established as we speak. On one occasion, Jesus said to the multitudes, the kingdom of God has come near you. To the Pharisees, Jesus said, the kingdom of God is in your midst or among you. There's a translation that's not, it's been, I think, poorly translated. It's led to a lot of misunderstandings. It says, the kingdom of God is within you. Literally, it's not saying that it's within you, although I'll tell you how that can also work. But what He's saying is, the kingdom of God is right here. It's surrounding you. I mean, it is, you're immersed in it. It's here. How is it here? Because Jesus came and there are people starting to believe in Him and making Him King and Lord in their life. So though you have a ruler on the earth, there is a King that's here right now and His kingdom is being built. And you're right here in the midst of it. It's in the midst of your world. Now, it is also within us. And it's been misrepresented. Some groups will take it and go, see, we're all kings. We're all little gods. And they'll go so far to misquote or misuse that scripture. That's not what He's saying. But it does happen within you. It's something that has to take place in your heart. You have to bow down. You have to humble. You have to surrender yourself to His lordship and to trust in Him by faith. And when you do, everything changes. And I want to make a point here that I think we all need to get. The whole idea behind coming to Christ is that there is a kingdom shift. He is not an insurance card. He's not a passport ticket. So that one day when it's time to go to heaven, you get to show it and go, see, I got it. No, the whole idea behind coming to Christ is there is a kingdom shift. It's those who are part of His kingdom here that enter the kingdom there. not those who treat it like, oh, he paid for my insurance. Good. I'm so glad. And then they live as if there is no king, that their agenda and their plans and their ways are all that matters, and thank God he's a gracious and merciful God. You can't live like there is no king and expect that you're going to go be with him. Jesus says that there will be many who say to me, Lord, Lord, did we not cast out demons? Did we not? And you name it. It's all religious stuff. We might say, didn't I go to church every week? It was a Bible teaching church, verse by verse church. I was in my seat every week. Didn't miss. Oh, and there were some times it was hard to get to church, but I got there. Didn't we do all of that? Well, that's kind of like casting out demons. That's major. That's big. And he says, I never knew you. You weren't part of my kingdom. I sent my servants here and I said, do this. And I had staff meetings, you know, prayer meetings. And you were never at any of them. You were never doing anything. You were never one of the ones that were at this event or that thing or what I wanted to do here. Where were you? Who are you? The whole idea behind coming to Christ is that there is a kingdom shift. Before Christ, you always followed your ways, your desires, your plans. It was all about you. How you felt, what you did, what you wanted to do. And then God says, repent. It's not just repent of the bad things and do good things. People in the world do that. They read books and go, hey, it's bad to treat people this way. Oh, okay, well, I'll turn. And then start treating people different. The world does that. What they don't do is repent in the sense that there is a kingdom shift in their life. From doing whatever they want, whenever they want, however they want, and living as if there is no God or no king that they're accountable to shifting and realizing there is a God who has a plan for them. There is a God who wants some of their time and attention and service. He wants to use the gifts that he's given to them in their life. So before Christ, we did it our way. Then God says, repent, which means you shift your priorities, your life, yourself, your kingdom, to His kingdom and to His lordship. That's the idea of repentance. So our being here on earth ought to give the world an idea about His kingdom. They ought to look at us and see what it looks like to be a member of that kingdom. You know, you want to find out what it looks like to be in a military organization? You look at those who wear the uniform. They're actually doing it. Not those who want to, not those who applaud them, who studied and didn't go, but those who are doing it. And the same way, our lights are supposed to shine. So he tells us, here's how you invest. Seek first the kingdom of God and His righteousness. Because if your light's going to shine, that's what I want them to see. That's what they need to see. Your sense of priorities, your sense of hope, your sense of trust, all focused on Him. They ought to see in you how secure you are in Christ. Not that you're always worried and oh, the world's falling apart. Oh, did you see the news? Yeah, did you read the Bible? Jesus said that often to the religious leaders. Have you not read? Have you not read the Scriptures? This is in there. And for the Christian, for the believer, we've got to know His Word so we can find our sure foundation in Him and what He's promised. But if we're not living for His glory, if we're not doing the things that He said, we need to really examine and question whether or not we're invested in the right things, in the right kingdom. One author wrote this about the Lord's Prayer. He said, I cannot say our Father if I live only for myself. I cannot say Father if I do not endeavor each day to live like His child. I cannot say, who art in heaven, if I am laying up no treasures there. I cannot say, hallowed be thy name, if I am not striving to represent that name with a holy lifestyle. I cannot say, thy kingdom come, if I am not doing all within my power to hasten that wonderful event. I cannot say, thy will be done, if I am disobedient to His word. And I cannot say, on earth as it is in heaven, if I'll not serve Him here while I'm on this earth. So the key to establishing the kingdom of God here is by receiving the King and then understanding that He is also your Lord. and that He wants to lead you. So, we should invest because one day the Son of God will reign. Second, because the people of God will rejoice. Doesn't feel like that right now with the world coming in and coming at us the way that it is. More and more and more. It's getting worse. Verse 16 says, "And the 24 elders who sat before God on their thrones fell on their faces and worshipped God, saying, 'We give you thanks, O Lord God Almighty, the one who is and who was and who is to come, because you have taken your great power and reigned. The nations were angry, and your wrath has come, and the time of the dead that they should be judged, and that you should reward your servants and the prophets and saints and those who fear your name, small and great, and should destroy those who destroy the earth.'" Now the 24 elders are believers. Clearly they're not angels, because angels never sit upon thrones as these 24 elders do. After much study that we've already done, the interpretation I'm most convinced of is that these 24 elders represent believers in Jesus Christ. We covered it, if you want to go back, and if you haven't, would recommend that you do. Chapter 4, a preview of coming attractions, was the message where we sort of explained these 24 elders, that you first get to heaven, here are some things that you kind of see. So the 24 elders, they worship. They say, "We give you thanks, O Lord God Almighty, the one who is and who was and who is to come, because you have taken your great power and reigned." That's what we've been looking forward to. We know He's that powerful. The world keeps mocking us. "Oh, He's all powerful. Why doesn't He do something? You say He's going to come. Where is He?" Oh, man, you don't get it. He's patient. He's patient. It's like sometimes it feels like a bad thing. He's patient. He's not coming yet. Someone else got to get saved. And then we think about our family and those that we want saved. We go, okay, that's right. It's a good thing He's patient. I can't always think about His judgment, but it's coming.
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0: And it says, "You've taken your great power and reigned." He's going to do that. They're thanking God for His sovereign power and that He's using it to now reign. Have you ever thanked God that He's in control? Even when you look around and it seems like things are out of control? Things are falling apart. They're not going well. Have you ever taken a moment like that and said, "Lord, I thank You that You're in control"? As bad as it is, it could be worse if He weren't in control. If He weren't holding some things back. So we should give Him thanks, even in the difficult times. Maybe things seem out of control for you, but that's not the case, because He's still in control. So talk to Him. Open your heart to Him. Listen for His voice. Verse 18 says, "The nations were angry, and the wrath has come, and the time of the dead that they should be judged." It's so amazing here, I think, that the rebelliousness of man continues, and even though God is clearly throwing out His judgments, and now Christians, those who do believe, are saying, "This is God. The two witnesses, this is the Lord. This is God's judgment." And they still look around and see the obvious and still go, "I don't need any of that." Shake their fists at God. That's the stubbornness of man. You know what's amazing? Is people will credit themselves for good things, the good things. "Oh, look what I did. Look what I made happen." All these good things. And yet they blame God for the bad. "If there is a God, how would He allow all of this? I don't like God, or I don't want God." And the media doesn't help. They sort of jump on the bandwagon. There was a famous Bart Simpson Thanksgiving prayer. Bart Simpson prayed this: "Dear God, we paid for all this stuff ourselves, so thanks for nothing." And the world watches and goes, "You know what? That's right." And I'd hate to be the person that wrote that line and put it out there for everybody to buy into. Yet Scripture says in Deuteronomy 8, remember the Lord your God. Remember Him. For it is He who gives you power to get wealth. You don't get anything He hasn't given you some kind of ability which you haven't thanked Him for to even get it. The opportunities you may have had or the things that just bounced your way, all of this stuff, the Lord is in control. And we've got to learn to give thanks to Him before we forget who made us and take the glory for ourselves and forget God. The world will refuse to acknowledge Him even in the basic things of life, and they will hate Him for the evil consequences. It's funny how that happens, like children getting mad at their parents because of the spanking they receive. It's weird. That's how kids think, you know. They get upset at you. You did this. I'm crying because of you. No, no, no, no. Let's back up. You know what it's like to be a parent? Back up. You know, go back and say, remember that discussion? We said, here's the consequences. I remember that. Well, you did that, right? Did you do that? I did that. Then that's the consequences. So this is the result of that. You can't blame me. But kids, they forget all of that. And in this world, they're going to do that too. I hear people all the time thinking God's to blame for the reason. If God wanted me to believe, He would have made it more obvious. Yeah, you know, that's not going to fly when you get up in heaven. People think they're just going to stroll up to God. I hear them talking about it. When I go up to God, when I go up there, if there is a heaven, I go up to God, I'm going to tell them, how come you didn't do this? And you should have done this. And they got a lot of words for God. Guys, it's not going to roll like that. It's not going to happen. It's like the kid talking to his friend. Well, when my dad comes, I'll just tell him. And I'll blah, blah, blah. And then dad comes like, yes, sir. And the friend's like, I thought you were going to... Well, talking to you is different. I'm trying to be cool here, but that was my dad. That's what's going to happen. There's a lot of talk going on right now. And God is merciful. I couldn't be this patient. I couldn't be on the cross having people gambling for my clothing knowing I could do something about it. I can call some legion of angels and go, you know, you don't have to take me off the cross right now, but just strike right there. Just right there. Just strike some lightning. That's what I would want to do. I know. Because I see the person zipping by and I'm like, where's the cop? Where's the cop? So, children get mad at their parents. They're sinners. Sinners get mad at God, even if they don't believe in Him, for all the bad things that go on. And He told us that if we don't follow His ways, this is exactly what would happen. He also says that you should reward your servants, the prophets and the saints and those who fear your name, small and great. I did a men's conference one time. I was one of the speakers and we had a question and answer afterward. And someone asked this question. They said, how do you stay motivated to do the work of God when all your rewards are in heaven? And we had some different responses. My thought, I couldn't get past this. I'm like, I don't know how you separate the two. Let me put it this way. If someone says, I have a job for you and it pays, you know, $15 million. You know, every 2 weeks you'll get this much. You know what you're going to be motivated to do? Work. But the paycheck isn't for 2 weeks. And not all of it. Not the whole year's worth. It's a paycheck at a time. That paycheck is so valuable to you, you're willing to do the work, even though this week you're not getting paid. So I don't know how we separate when God says our rewards are based on the work that we do here. This is our job. This is our work here. So you don't get the reward there if you just want to sit back and do nothing. Now, heaven is its own reward. Trust me. It'll be enough. Some are going to go to heaven. Basically, the Bible says, smoking. And I mean like smoking a cigarette. It's going to be like, I'm here, huh? Oh, good. I made it. You don't want to be that person. Do you? I mean, do you? Maybe you do want to invest more in this world. Maybe you do want to get everything in this world instead. I don't. Jesus will say, Revelation 22:12, and behold, I am coming quickly, and my reward is with me, to give to everyone according to his work. Now that word his is not a capital H his. Like according to his work. No, it's according to his work. What he did. So, as a believer, you'll never stand before the Lord and one day have to give an account of all your sins. He's not going to roll the film on you. You know, like at 3 years old, well, no, I didn't really mean. Well, let's roll the film. Oh, I didn't realize it went down that way. Thank God we're not going to do that. Man, I would hate that. And I'd hate for you guys to be in the room when mine is rolled. We're not going to go through that kind of a judgment. But there will be a judgment. Oh, and the reason is because it was placed on the cross. I don't want to forget that. That's the cross. It's been judged. It's been brought up. It's been brought before the throne. And it was dealt with at the cross. It'll never be dealt with ever again. Psalm 103:12 says, "As far as the east is from the west, so far has He removed our transgressions from men." I am so thankful for that. Because heaven would be for quite a while, maybe a pretty long time, He'd be rolling film on me, embarrassing me at what I did and what I thought and what I thought I did and how I exaggerated or all the stuff. But we'll never have to go through that. Instead, you will receive reward or not. You'll receive for what you did or didn't do as a servant of the Lord on the earth. Or as a member of His team, a soldier in His army. We will go through a judgment, but it won't be for sin, it will be for what we did. We'll be accountable for that. Paul wrote, "Each one will receive his own reward according to his own labor." Now, I don't know exactly what the rewards are, but I can tell you this, they're not Cracker Jack box rewards. The Scripture seems to suggest that there's nothing we give up here, nothing we do here that isn't well worth it. He says you will give up families and homes and everything else here. You will lose them here. He said, but there's no one who gives those things up here that will not be far greater rewarded in heaven. We will lose things here. We will give up things here. We will sacrifice here, but it will be worth it. Every investment that we make in the Scriptures give us a principle. If you sow sparingly, you reap sparingly. But if you sow abundantly, you reap accordingly. So we're not to seek our rewards here. We're not to strive for ourselves great things here. That shouldn't be striving. Now, they happen. Some people are just blessed. I knew a guy, man. He's like, "I try to shovel money out. I'm giving scholarships to people, but the Lord has a bigger shovel. He just keeps giving it." He's not trying. He's not striving for that. But God is blessing him because he's able to get it through him. But some say, "Oh, the Lord is blessing me," but he doesn't get it through him. You know, like, I don't know. The Lord kind of stops that kind of blessing. That's you. When it can't get through you. Someone once said that money is a little bit like manure. You pile it up and it just stinks. But you spread it around and it makes things grow.
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8: If your relationship with Jesus Christ is complete, then your relationship with your husband and your wife and everybody else is going to be cool. But if Christ is not the Lord of your life, then you're going to have difficulty with everybody else. Everybody else. Because think of how many husbands fall in love more with their wives and their children more than Jesus Christ.

0: Welcome to Somebody Loves You Radio, the Bible teaching ministry of Raul Reese in Diamond Bar, California. Thanks for joining us for our continuing series in 1 Corinthians. Today, as Raul zeroes in on the subject of marriage, he'll illuminate what the Bible says about separation, divorce, and marrying a non-believer. If you're single, you'll also be challenged to wait on God for a spouse while putting your own spiritual journey first. Today's lesson is titled Problems Relating to Marriage and Singleness. Here's Raul Reese in 1 Corinthians.
1: Look what he's going to say now tonight, beginning in verse 10. This is pretty heavy. And this is now he's going to deal with the problem of divorce, okay, in the church. He says, now to the married I command, yet not I, but the Lord. Underline that. This is what God says, not Paul. This is what God says. A wife is not to depart from her husband. That means he's not to divorce. The word depart is divorce. Now there are cases in a marriage where you're not getting along. We read that in the beginning. Remember, where the person, husband and wife, they separate and to give themselves to prayer and fasting. And if they get tempted, they need to come back to each other, reconcile before they commit adultery. God gave us instructions how to do it. But because people become hard-hearted and they want to hurt the other person, then they go out and do stupid things. But here, Paul says, this is what the Lord says. Verse 11. But even if she does depart, if she divorces, let her remain unmarried or be reconciled to her husband, and a husband is not to divorce his wife. So vice versa. Now, the reason he says that is because he's saying this. Jesus said it in Matthew chapter 5:32. That if a husband goes out and commits adultery, he's a Christian, and the wife finds out that he's committed adultery, so he comes back and says, you know what, honey, I'm so sorry, man. I've sinned against God. I really hurt you, and I want you to forgive me. She has the legal right, as he has the legal right, if it's vice versa, to say, you know what, I forgive you, and I'm going to stay with you. Or she has, and he has the legal right to say, you know what, I'm going to divorce you. Pretty heavy, huh? That's what Jesus said. Verse 12. But to the rest, I, Paul, not the Lord, say. Now this is Paul's opinion, okay? If any brother has a wife who does not believe, she's a non-believer, okay? And she is willing to live with him, let him not divorce her. You see? Paul gives you his opinion. If you marry a non-believer, okay, you make the mistake already, and she doesn't want to leave you, and you're the Christian, and she's willing to stay with you, then you're to stay together. And hoping and praying that sometime she will get saved, or he will get saved. Like my wife did with me. She made a mistake. I mean, I totally deceived her. I mean, we knew each other way back from high school. We were not boyfriend, girlfriend. We had two separate lives. When I was in Vietnam is when she wrote to me. I began to write to her, and we fell in love with each other. I came home. I was up in the hospital, the Naval Hospital in Oakland, California. She came to see me. Then I came back to see her. And she was a missionary's daughter. And I seduced her. She got pregnant. And then we got married because I told her, I love you and I'm going to marry you. And then we had our child, our first child. You see? And I learned. And then I came to Christ 4.5 years later. But she went through hell in the first 4.5 years of her life. Think about what you can get yourself into if you're not careful. Learn from other people. Learn from the Word of God what God's Word says. And it's really important because then God can not only anoint you and bless you, and as you're praying for that partner that God will bring to you, then he will show you and you're going to see something that is so different. Because when you see that person that God brings to you, man, it's going to be God's perfect will for your life. God's perfect will. You'll blow your mind. What God will do in your life if you really wait upon him for the best, not for second best. Watch verse 13. And a woman who has a husband who does not believe, if he is willing to live with her, let her not divorce him. Notice that. For the unbelieving husband, notice, is sanctified. That doesn't mean saved. He's set apart. Your salvation, your relationship with Jesus Christ puts a covering over your marriage and your family. Watch what he says. For the unbelieving husband is sanctified or set apart by the wife, and the unbelieving wife is set apart by the husband. Otherwise, your children would be unclean, but now they are holy. Like when I was an unbeliever, my wife was a believer, my children were protected by God. Isn't that cool? Protected by God, because she was a Christian. I was not. But our home was actually protected by the Lord. I remember one time my wife had my little baby. It was actually one of my second sons. And I came home, I was enraged by something. And she told me something. She was in the kitchen with my baby boy. And she tried to say something, and I was so angry, and I kicked her. And you know what? It was like an angel intervened. Behold, nothing happened to her. And I was at the point when I was ready, getting convicted over and over by the Holy Spirit to feel really bad inside. But it was right before my conversion came. Because that's what I was taught. My dad taught me that. When he did it to my mom. My problem was not alcohol, drugs, never touched drugs. Alcohol, very little. But I think it's really important that we understand that we have those situations and problems, that we need to know our limits. You need to know your limits. Because if you don't know your limits, you're going to get yourself in big, big trouble. So Paul here is giving us great advice, whether you're single or you're married. Look what else he says. This is so cool. Verse 15. But if the unbeliever departs, okay, so the unbeliever is going to depart. Let him depart. Notice, a brother or a sister is not under bondage in such cases, but God has called us to peace. Notice that. Called us to peace. If that person wants to leave, they can leave. You're not under bondage. You should be at peace with God, because God is your protector. And then verse 16, for how do you know, O wife, whether you will save your husband, or how do you know, notice, O husband, whether you will save your wife? But as God has distributed to each one, as the Lord has called each one of us, let him walk, and so I ordain in all the churches. Which means what? Stick to what God has called you to be. Married? Get me, stay married. Single? Stay single. He says, was anyone called while circumcised? Let him not be uncircumcised. Was anyone called while uncircumcised? Let him not be circumcised. So here again, Paul is talking about opportunity to serve. Circumcision is nothing. And uncircumcision is nothing. But keeping the commandment of God is what matters. Now remember, the Jew coming to Jesus Christ, before he, when he was a baby, 8 days old, they would circumcise them. Okay? Then, when Jesus came and when Paul was preaching and Peter was preaching, Paul says to them, look, you guys, if you're a Jew and you come to Jesus Christ, awesome, you're in. Okay? Because the Jews were having a problem with Gentiles coming to the Lord because they were not circumcised physically. So they wouldn't accept them. So Paul taught them in the Word of God that Jesus said, it doesn't matter whether you're circumcised or not. In the Lord, everybody's the same. It's not about physical circumcision. It's a circumcision of the heart. Being transformed, becoming born again of the Holy Spirit. You see? Where in the old time law, it was all about tradition. And Jesus Christ came to set the captives free. He didn't come to make a bunch of rules and regulations. He came and gave us His love, His grace, His mercy, and He gave us His peace, so that we could be at peace with Jesus Christ. So he was talking to the Jew and to the Gentile. Verse 20. Let each one remain in the same calling which he was called. Notice that. Were you called while a slave, then do not be concerned about it. But if you can be made free, rather use it. So if you were a slave before and you get set free, enjoy it then. whatever God gives to you. For he who is called in the Lord while a slave is the Lord's freeman, and likewise he who is called while free is Christ's slave. So you used to be a slave to your master before that, and he would pay you and he would own you. And you think about how when Christ came and your master would set you free, now we have become, Paul says, Paul an apostle of Jesus Christ, or Paul a servant of Jesus Christ. We have become not slaves of Jesus Christ, not because we have to, but we have what? Volunteered. We do it because we love him. I'm a servant of Christ. Doulos. And in the Old Testament, in order to become a slave, in the book of Exodus, it says you went over, like I go to the market, buy a slave. Bring him home. He works for me for 6 years. He has a wife now, children, 6 years are up. He says, okay, you're free to go now. 6 years. But he says, but master, I love you. You've been so good to me. I got a wife, I have children. I don't want to depart. I want to stay with you forever. Then he would take his slave to the doorpost of his house. He would take a little thing, then put his ear, right ear, next to the door, and he'd drill a hole through the ear, and then would put an earring on his right ear. That's where the piercing of ears came. The wearing of an earring means to be a slave by choice. By choice. And it's so cool to see that you and I have become slaves by choice, as I have volunteered and given my life to Jesus Christ. I don't follow him because I have to. It's because I want to. I'm not being forced. I love him. And I want to stay with him. And I want to serve him. See, that's what he's talking about.
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1: Look what else he says. For he, verse 22, for he who is called in the Lord while a slave is the Lord's freeman. Likewise, he who is called free is Christ's slave. He says, you were bought at a price. Do not become slaves of men. What did Jesus Christ do? He paid fully for you when he died on the cross and shed his blood for you. So he says, brethren, verse 24, let each one remain with God in that state in which he was called. Isn't that cool? Whatever God has called you to do in whatever state, stay that way. You don't have to change anything. God will change you. God will mold you and shape you into his image and what he wants you to be. And then verse 25 to 35, advice to the unmarried, to the single now. Not concerning virgins, the unmarried, those that have never ever had any physical contact. And by the way, young girls and young guys, if you were actually sexually active in the world, and when you came to Christ, you're just like a virgin in the Lord. That's so cool. That you don't have to tell people your past. You can start a brand new life in Jesus Christ. Look what he says. Now concerning virgins, I have no commandment from the Lord, yet I will give judgment as one whom the Lord in his mercy has made trustworthy. Paul says. He says, I'm a total single person now. I have no wife. I've never touched a woman anymore. I'm done. Paul says. And then he says this, I suppose therefore that this is good. Because of the present distress, that is good for a man to remain as he is. Now, you got to get the background. Paul is saying it's good to stay single, because remember where they were. There was Roman persecution. Husband and wives, single people and their children were being arrested, taken to Caesar Nero, and they would have to confess Caesar is Lord or Christ is Lord. If I confess Christ is Lord, then I would be taken with my family, separated, and then I would be put to death. That's the whole thing. So Paul here is talking in reference, verse 26, to the threat of the Roman persecution, which was the present distress. They were being oppressed. So Paul says, why get married if you're going to be arrested by the Romans and they're going to put you in prison and they're going to kill you? You're going to be in the presence of the Lord anyways. You know, stay single. Then he goes on to say this. Yes, says, are you bound by a wife? Do not seek to be loose from your wife. Are you loose from your wife? Don't seek a wife. Talking of that persecution. But then at the same time, in the present state today, notice what Paul is saying. You don't have to go out looking for a wife. God will bring you the person that he wants in your life. It's so cool to see that. I respect young men and women that wait on the Lord. Wait on the Lord. And they're married to the Lord. And they spend their time in prayer and the Word of God and learning and waiting upon God. And it's so cool to see God bring that person to that young man and that young woman that is going to be faithful to her, faithful to him. And they're going to have children. And they're going to have their marriage. And they're so in love with each other. Yes, they have difficult times. They have problems. But because the Lord is in the center of the camp, they solve their problems in the Lord. You see? But people that don't put Christ in their lives in the center, then they do stupid things. And they dissolve their marriages. And they hurt one another. And they hurt their families. So here Paul gives great advice. Verse 28. But even if you do marry, you have not sinned. And if a virgin marries, she has not sinned. Nevertheless, such will have trouble in the flesh, but I will spare you. Notice that. Because of the persecution, you're going to have problems. Because your husband may be taken and killed, and you'll be separated from him, and then they'll kill you. Verse 29. But this I say, brethren, the time is short. See, Paul has this thing about Jesus coming soon. He says, you guys, the time is short. The Lord's coming, or you're going to be in the presence of the Lord maybe tonight, next day, or next week, or next month. They're going to kill you. And then he says this. So that from now on, even those who have wives should be as though they have no wife. He says, focus and get central in what? In Jesus Christ. Your relationship with God is the most important thing. If your relationship with Jesus Christ is complete, then your relationship with your husband and your wife and everybody else is going to be cool. But if Christ is not the Lord of your life, then you're going to have difficulty with everybody else. Everybody else. Because think of how many husbands fall in love more with their wives and their children more than Jesus Christ. So Paul gives great advice to the married and to the unmarried. Then he says this. Notice, verse 30. Those who weep as though they did not weep, those who rejoice as though they did not rejoice, those who buy as though they did not possess. Notice, don't get caught up with your possessions. The time is short. Jesus is coming soon. And those who use this world as not misusing it, it says, for in the form of this world is passing away. But I want you to be without care. He who is unmarried cares for the things of the Lord, how he may please the Lord. You guys mark that those of you that are single. Look what he said. If you fall in love with Jesus Christ, you're not looking for a boyfriend, not a girlfriend, not a husband. You're going to fully in love with Jesus Christ. That's going to be the center of it. And you're going to what? Please the Lord. Verse 33, but he who is married, notice the distraction, cares about the things of the world, how he may please his wife. Nothing wrong with pleasing your wife. It's when you please your wife and you don't please the Lord. That's the problem. See, Paul gives us the whole insight here. Verse 34, he says, there is a difference between a wife and a virgin. The unmarried woman cares about the things of the Lord, that she may be holy. Notice this. Both in body and spirit. Which means you don't have sex with your boyfriend. You're totally given in marriage to the Lord as a single woman. And so men too. The guys too. He goes on to say, but she who is married cares about the things of the world, how she may please her husband. And think of how many husbands or wives, because they're so into each other, they displease the Lord. And they're out of God's perfect will for their lives. And they need to return to their first love. And then he says, verse 35. In this I say for your own profit, notice, not that I may put a leash or a snare on any of you, but for what is proper, and that you may serve the Lord, check this out, without any distractions. Underline that. No distractions should be in your life as single or as married in any way. And then he concludes by verses 36 to 40 saying this, but if any man thinks that he's behaving improperly toward his virgin, if she has passed the flower of her youth, and thus it must be, let him do what he wishes. He does not sin, let her marry. And then he says, nevertheless, he who stands steadfast in his heart, having no necessity, but has power over his own will, and has so determined in his heart that he will keep himself a virgin, does well. Notice that. Just like Paul the Apostle. Notice, if you, God gives you the gift of sin, that's great. Verse 38. So then he who gives her in marriage does well, but he who does not give her in marriage does even better. A wife is bound by the law as long as her husband lives. See, no divorce. You live together. And then check this out. A wife is bound by the law as long as her husband lives, but if her husband dies, so I die or she dies, then he says what? She is at liberty to do what? To be married to whom she wishes, only in the Lord. Only in the Lord. If not, you stay what? Single, and you wait on the Lord. Not an unbeliever husband. We have seen in the church here widows that their husbands have died. And we saw one case here, a good friend of ours said he was coming to Calvary a long time ago. He died. So he gave all his inheritance to his wife. His wife met somebody else. This guy saw what she had. He gave to her. They got married, took everything for her, and then dumped her. That's what happens. That's what happens. You got to really be careful in the Lord to make sure that this is the word of the Lord. Did God really say this to me? And then be patient and wait upon God, and you give yourself fully, completely to Jesus Christ, and then he will do whatever he wants in your life. Look at the last verse 40. But she is happier if she remains, even as what? According to my judgment, and I think that I have also the Spirit of God. So what does he say? But if she is happier if she remains as she is. How's that? Single. Paul says, like me, you're happier. God gives you that gift. And if you have problems, then you start praying that God will bring you the person that he has prepared for you.
0: It is good to be reminded that God deserves to be first in your life, regardless of your own current marital status. 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
6: In 1796, George Washington made one of the most consequential decisions in American history. He chose not to seek a third term as president. So why does that matter? Because America was not built on permanent rulers. It was built on ordered liberty. Faith teaches that authority is a stewardship, not a possession. Leaders are accountable to God for how they use power. And why does that still matter today? Because republics survive when leaders respect limits and citizens defend them. 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
12: This chapter actually constitutes the greatest confession that will ever be made in the history of the world by one nation. And as far as Scripture is concerned, there is only one nation that will, as a nation, turn to Christ. And that is the nation of Israel.
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14: You probably think of the writings of Matthew, Mark, Luke, and John, or maybe those of the Apostle Paul. In other words, your mind goes to the authors of the New Testament. So you might be surprised to hear that one of the clearest explanations of the gospel in all of Scripture comes from a passage in the Old Testament, written 7 centuries before Christ came to earth, no less. Take a look at this amazing portion of Scripture today in John MacArthur's study from Isaiah 53, called The Gospel According to God. But first, if you've listened to Grace to You for even a short time, you know that the New Testament was John's usual focus, so maybe you're surprised that we're spending today and the next several broadcasts in the Old Testament. With that in mind, I once asked John why he focused his pulpit ministry so squarely on the New Testament. Here's what he said.
15: Well, I made that decision when I understood that Paul said he was a minister of the New Covenant. And when Jesus said in the Great Commission, go into all the world and preach the gospel. So if I'm going to go into all the world and preach the gospel is basically laid out in the New Testament. The New Testament is full of the revealed mysteries. A mystery in the Bible doesn't mean some kind of tangled thing that's hard to figure out. It means something hidden in the past that is now revealed. So the New Testament is the fullness of revelation. Another way to look at it is the Old Testament is shadow. The New Testament is substance. So once the substance comes, the shadow fades away. You say, well, what's the purpose of the Old Testament? Well, Paul says that these things have happened unto us as examples. So I've always known that I was called to preach the gospel. That is fully revealed in the New Testament, that I'm a minister of the New Covenant, that the New Covenant is superior to the Old Covenant, that the Old Covenant was the letter and this is the life, the Spirit. So I think that is absolutely the priority. The Old Testament, then, is the anticipation, and it's full of examples that illustrate the truths of the gospel. So it seemed to me that anyone who is called to preach the Word of God must major on the New Testament, because therein is the fullness of the revelation revealed. If you look at the Bible this way, the Old Testament doesn't go from error to truth in the New Testament. It just goes from incompleteness to completeness. So the Old Testament at any point is incomplete. It's not complete until you have the full New Testament. So once you study the fullness of the New Testament, now you can see how the Old Testament sets the stage for that and how what it anticipates is fulfilled in the New. So even when I did the Gospels, I went back into the Old Testament. Once we knew what Christ looked like, we could go back and find him in the Old Testament as well. That's the priority.
14: That's right, friend. And to see an Old Testament passage that is unmatched in what it explains about the Lord Jesus Christ and his sacrifice for sinners, follow along now with John MacArthur as he continues his study in Isaiah 53, The Gospel According to God.
15: For now, I want you to open the Word of God to the 53rd chapter of Isaiah, Isaiah chapter 53. This text is a bottomless well of biblical truth and reality. The more I search it, the deeper it goes. It is unparalleled in my judgment in Scripture, and to understand it would be the challenge of a lifetime. It is deep, it is high, and it is wide. And I will do the best I can to discern all that is here for us and leave, even having done that, much to you for your own future study. While for believers through the centuries, this chapter has been a point of triumphant joy and profound blessing, as it looks at the cross of our Lord Jesus Christ, the truth about it is that this is a sad song. This is a sorrowful song. This is a lament. This is a song of regret. This is a song of remorse. This is a minor key hymn of repentance. This chapter actually constitutes the greatest confession that will ever be made in the history of the world by one nation
12: And as far as Scripture is concerned, there is only one nation that will, as a nation, turn to Christ. And that is the nation of Israel. That is God's promise to them in the future. When they do turn to Christ, this will be their confession. Most people think of this chapter as a future prophecy concerning Christ, and it is that. It gives us so many details about Christ and His death and burial and resurrection and exaltation as to be unmistakably a prophecy of Him. But it is not written in the future tense. It is not a prophet prophesying what will happen to Jesus. It is a prophet prophesying the salvation of Israel in the future when they look back and say this about the Messiah they rejected and crucified.

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4: This is what they will say in that future generation. Yes, in this chapter we read that the Messiah, the servant of Jehovah, will bear the sin of transgressors, that he will experience the judgment of God, who will be pleased to crush him, to make him a guilt offering, to have him bear the sins of many. Yes, this chapter says that in providing an atonement to satisfy God, he will die, which is necessary to provide forgiveness of sin. But he will not remain dead. He will see his offspring. He will prolong his days. The good pleasure of the Lord will prosper in his hands. He will see light, literally, and be satisfied. The resurrection is here. And then he will be exalted. It's all here. The Jews, since the New Testament time, have been profoundly disturbed by this chapter. Profoundly. So much so that in many synagogues it is not read in the normal reading of Scripture. It is skipped. Those who do read it and face it have decided that the suffering servant here is not the Messiah and not Jesus, but Israel. Israel is the righteous sufferer. Israel is the righteous sufferer here who, because of suffering righteously, will one day be rewarded for that righteous suffering by being blessed and becoming a blessing to the world. That's how the rabbis view it. And they do it because they don't want it to be Jesus. And they have to find an explanation for why the Jews have suffered so brutally for so long. And to make sure that they haven't suffered in vain, they view this chapter as a tribute to the righteous suffering of Israel, from which God will reward them, glorify them, and through which God will bless the world. Which is to say that they don't see reality. This isn't Israel. It can't be. They are neither an innocent sufferer, such as the one described here, nor a voluntary sufferer. They need to recognize that they need one to die to pay the penalty for their sins. But they're unwilling to recognize that. They want a king and a ruler to deliver them from their enemies, their circumstances, and their suffering, but not their sins. They are not the righteous sufferer here, who will be rewarded by God. That's part of a self-righteous works system. What they need to understand is they have been, through all these centuries, an unrighteous sufferer. They have suffered the judgment of God on them for the rejection of Christ. And they're still suffering it even now. And they will continue to suffer the judgment of God for the rejection of Christ, until that day in the future when they, as a nation, turn to Him. Along the way, any Jew can come to faith in Christ, and many have come to faith in Christ. But nationally, they continue to be under divine judgment, waiting for the salvation that will come, followed by the blessing of the fulfillment of all the promises that God gave to Abraham and David and the prophets of the glory of the kingdom. This is not a revelation that honors Israel for suffering that leads to blessing. This is Israel's repentance. This is Israel's brokenhearted lament. This is Israel's confession.

0: resurrection by a generation yet to come. In a personal sense, every Jewish person who comes to Christ can pray this same lament. But in a national sense, it is yet to come in the future, and it will come. As I said, Scripture only promises the salvation of one nation. Individuals from every nation, tongue, tribe, people, but only the salvation of one nation, and that is Israel. And they will, in the future, repent and turn to Christ. So while, in a sense, this looks forward to the event of the death and resurrection and even exaltation of Christ and gives us details about those marvelous realities, in the purest sense, it is a look beyond the cross at the conversion of Israel and what they will say when they look back. There are people, astute people, students of Scripture, theologians, preachers, writers, who don't believe in the future salvation of Israel. They don't believe that the kingdom will be on earth. They're not pre-millennial. And my judgment is that they can't interpret this chapter, because this is the prayer of confession of national Israel at the time of their future conversion. Now, just to give you the big picture again, I don't want to go over a lot of detail, but remember now, Isaiah is living at a time prior to the Babylonian captivity when the Jews were carried away as captives by the pagan Babylonians. The kingdom had split after Solomon, northern kingdom Israel, southern kingdom Judah, 722. The northern kingdom had gone off into captivity. They were long gone. And now Isaiah comes along and prophesies 700 years or so before Christ, 650 years before Christ, and he says, you're going into captivity too. You're going into captivity from which you will return. Israel didn't return the northern kingdom, but you will go into captivity in Babylon and you will come back. And it happened. It happened about 80 years after Isaiah died. And the first deportation when the Babylonians came was in 603, the next one 597, the final one 586. Jerusalem was destroyed, people were massacred, and the Jews were hauled off by the pagans into captivity, where they hung their harps on the willows and wept because they didn't have their promised land anymore. But Isaiah says to them, this will happen, but that's not the end of the story. You will be restored. You will come back. You will return. So God will put you in a historical captivity and He will bring you back. He will deliver you. He will save you. That's the emphasis of the first section in the second half, chapters 40 to 66. The first section is about that historical captivity. And we know it happened. They were hauled off into captivity, 70 years of captivity. Later they came back and they rebuilt and they reestablished in the land, and they're still there. They're still there. That prophecy came to pass exactly as God said it would be. Babylonians took them away. They came back. They reestablished in the land. More importantly, following that discussion from Isaiah, he tells them in the future there will be a greater deliverance, a far greater deliverance, not a deliverance from Babylon, but a deliverance from sin. A deliverance from sin. You will be saved as a nation. You will be delivered from sin by the work of the servant of the Lord. And so the Messiah is the theme of this great section of Isaiah. We call chapter 42, 49, 50, and 53 the servant songs, because all four of those chapters look at the Messiah and identify Him as the servant of the Lord. So much more important than your temporal deliverance is your spiritual deliverance. Far more important. You will be saved spiritually. You will be saved eternally from sin and judgment and hell. And then he closes his prophecy in the last chapters by saying, then you will have the kingdom, and this is what the kingdom will be like. The great kingdom of Christ. So So this chapter 53, which is in the middle of the middle section, tells us the Jews are going to make a future turn, and they're going to repent, they're going to turn to Christ, and they're going to be saved. This is just a marvelous reality. Now, I want to identify the subject of this chapter as the one called in 52:13, my servant. God is the speaker, by the way, in verses 13 to 15. God speaking through Isaiah. And then God becomes the speaker again at the end of chapter 53. God picks up and becomes the speaker. In the middle, it is Israel making its confession. God introduces his servant and talks about how he will be marred or humiliated in his death and be exalted so that the kings and the nations of the world are in awe of him. That's his suffering and glory. And then God gives the final word as again he talks about the meaning of his suffering and his glory to follow. But in the middle, it's this amazing confession of Israel. The servant, my servant, I need to just say a word about that. The Old Testament word for slave is ebed. In English, it would be E-B-E-D. And that is a key word used 800 times in the Old Testament, and it is the word for slave. And so when God himself, who is the speaker in 52:13, identifies the Messiah, he calls him my slave. My slave. Following up a little bit on that, the dominant idea of ebed, if I can give it to you in Hebrew, the dominant idea, and this source for this would be no less than one of the best of Old Testament scholars, Dr. Walter Kaiser, who is just a phenomenal student of Old Testament scripture. Walt Kaiser said this, the dominant idea of ebed is not primarily a reference to subordination, but to ownership. That's what it means to be a slave. My servant, the Messiah, is the slave of God. What does that mean? That God determines everything he does. He has no independent will of his own. He serves at the will of God and the pleasure of God. And by the way, if you think that's a demeaning word, slave, mark this out. In the Old Testament, prophets are called slaves of God. Kings are called slaves of God. And just for an example, Moses is called the slave of God 17 times, which is to say that very distinguished people have that kind of relationship to God. Even the Messiah, who from Philippians 2, remember, thought it not somebody to be grasped, to hang on to what he had, but humbled himself, took upon himself the form of a slave. The Greek word doulos. So the Messiah does the Father's will, and only the Father's will. This is the testimony of Jesus. Read the Gospel of John, and how many times do you hear him say, I only do what the Father wills me to do. I only do what the Father shows me to do. I only do what the Father does. I only do what the Father desires me to do. I do what I do to please the Father. And finally, culminating in his life, he says, not my will, but yours be done. That's slave talk. The Messiah then is identified as this one who is the possession of God. Consequently, the pronoun is my servant, the one that is mine. This is the Messiah. So the servant of Jehovah is the person being spoken of by the future generation of Jews as they lament. Now we know who that is. It is Jesus. It is Jesus. The Jews don't want to accept that. And they give a testimony in that future generation, and listen to their testimony in verse 1. Who has believed our message? Or to whom has the arm of the Lord been revealed? This great penitent cry, this heartbroken confession from a future generation of Jews, and from any individual Jew who comes to Christ at any point in time, Every Jew being saved and included in the church has to make this confession that up to that point, they were wrong about Jesus. But when they look back, the first thing they're going to say is, we didn't believe it. We didn't understand it. The revelation concerning Jesus has been met with unbelief. With unbelief. But in a future day, that will all change. It will all change.
1: 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The 53rd chapter of Isaiah, it's another half hour of unleashing God's truth one verse at a time on Grace to You.
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0: With

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4: In 1796, George Washington made one of the most consequential decisions in American history. He chose not to seek a third term as president. So why does that matter? Because America was not built on permanent rulers. It was built on ordered liberty. Faith teaches that authority is a stewardship, not a possession. Leaders are accountable to God for how they use power. And why does that still matter today? Because republics survive when leaders respect limits and citizens defend them. Washington's lesson still stands. A republic is preserved when power has limits, and public service remains a duty to God and country, not a path to personal rule.
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12: Yesterday on Insight for Living, Chuck Swindoll opened his Bible to Job chapter 2 and began drawing practical counsel for husbands. First, we learned that a good husband listens well and always tells his wife the truth. And second, he takes his role as her spiritual encourager seriously, teaching her about God with gentleness and grace. Today, Chuck picks up where he left off with two more principles for husbands, and then turns to a topic that may be even closer to home: how to be a good friend to someone who's suffering.
13: Model verbal purity. In all this, Job did not sin with his lips. He did not make a blasphemous statement. He did not curse God. He does not curse her. I loved it when Anderson wrote that he didn't call her wicked. He called her foolish. There's a lot of difference. Be careful how you talk to your wife, men. I can recall a particular pastor who, at the door of the church, when his wife simply said, shall we go by the restaurant, or do you want to go so-and-so? He turned and unloaded on her a piece of his mind he couldn't afford to lose. I've got to tell you, she took it like a champ, and my heart went out to her. We were all embarrassed, as several of us witnessed this embarrassing statement made by this fairly well-known preacher. I learned a lot about that preacher that day. I don't care how well known or how important or how much money you make or how big your company is. You don't have the right to talk to your wife like a dog. She is your partner. She is your equal. And she knows a lot of stuff on you. She too can write the unauthorized biography and not sign it, you know. Number four, accept her completely, love her unconditionally. Those words are all important. Put them down just like I gave them. Accept her completely, love her unconditionally. I'll tell you, a wife thrives in that kind of context. She is who she is. God has made her into the woman she has become. She was the wife you chose. You chose. She has become the woman that God is making her into, and that requires, that calls for complete acceptance and unconditional love. What it leads to in the long haul is commitment. You're there for the long haul. You're there to stay. And no amount of hardship, difficulty, test, or trial will separate you. In fact, it will pull you closer together. Many a marriage is strung together by very thin, fragile threads. And tests come either from the children or a difficult birth and birth defects in a child, or trials and tests in business or in the financial realm or in the emotional realm or whatever. You hang in there, guys. Hang in there. Hang in there. Hang in there. Tell her how much she means to you. Talk to her about the value she has in your life, she represents. Guys, just look for ways to get out. Got a good friend. We've been pretty serious here, so I got to have a little fun with you. I had a friend send me a cute story. A woman awakes in the middle of the night, and her husband's gone. He's left the bed by her, and she puts on her robe and goes downstairs to look for him. And he's sitting all by himself at a kitchen table with a hot cup of coffee, just kind of staring at the wall, blinking with tears. And she said, "What's the matter, dear?" She says, "Why are you down here at this time of night? What's going on?" He looks up from the cup of coffee and he says, "You remember 20 years ago when we were dating and you were only 16? She says, "Yeah, of course I remember." He pauses. Words don't come easily. He says, "Remember when your father saw us in the car and we were smooching, and boy, he stuck a pistol in my face and he said, any boy who kisses my daughter like that's going to marry her. Either you marry her or I'm sending you to jail for 20 years. Remember that?" She said, "Yeah, I remember that." Wipes another tear away and he says, "I would have gotten out today." That's not a good guy that'll do that. "I would have gotten out today." All these years he'd been counting up to 10, 15, 20. My wife, who heard this sermon the first time, said, "Lose the joke, okay? I am not... I might listen to her, but... Now, it isn't long before the word gets out to Job's friends, and we all have friends. I hope we all have a few friends. I don't think he just had three or four. I think he had a number, but these particular friends got word that Job had come across a whole series of tragic events. I want you to stop and think about a couple or three good friends, okay? Just in your mind, name them in your mind. Okay? And let's say that all of you guys or all you gals have been together from maybe from school it started and you've been cultivating this friendship over the years. Let's say one of them really hit bottom. And you got word. And the other buddies of yours or the other gals that were in the same sorority or maybe guys that on the same ball team or whatever. And you all get the word that your friend is really going through it. May not make it. What are you going to do? Well, just exactly what you're thinking is what these three friends did. What's interesting is we don't know much about them. In fact, we know very little, even about where they lived originally. They're called three friends in verse 11. Job's three friends. And we're told that when they heard of all this adversity that had come upon him, they came each one from his own place. And they're named for us. Eliphaz, Bildad, Zophar. Interesting, when you get to chapter 32, verses 2, 4, and 6, you'll read of another friend named Elihu, E-L-I-H-U. Elihu comes on the scene, but he says he's younger and he's shy. So he has allowed the unfolding, three cycles of dialogue occur through Job from chapter 3 all the way to 32. Three cycles of dialogue occur, and Elihu stays quiet as Eliphaz speaks and Job answers, and then Bildad speaks and Job answers, and then Zophar speaks and Job answers, and then Eliphaz speaks again, and then Bildad. And so we're going to see that a little more closely when we analyze these chapters and sort of select our journey through the book. But Elihu waits till the end. Anyway, there were altogether four, though three are mentioned here. They were probably wealthy Sikhs who had the time and the money to leave their place of living and their businesses, if we could call it that. Maybe they had met in the business world. Maybe they were part of the enterprise that had been Job's past. We're not told. You can link some of their locations to places like Edom and northern Arabia, but you can't locate exactly where they are. These are ancient places that scholars find debatable. So where they're from isn't important. The point is, each one came from a different place in an agreement that they would come to be with their friend. And we're told, we're not told, but it's implied, they spoke the same language. So they've got language in common, and they knew one another. They're called friends, and they planned a trip. Notice they, verse 11, made an appointment together to come, to sympathize, and to comfort. Always note the verbs when you're reading through the scriptures. The words of action, and they also tie in together the movement of what's going on. They decided to come, to sympathize, and to comfort. They agreed together. Now, a lot of things we're going to say about these friends that would certainly be unattractive and disappointing about how things wound up, because the longer they stayed, the worse things got, and the more argumentative and the more judgmental, etc. But you've got to commend these men for coming. So I want to say right now, in the basis of the implications of verses 11 through 13, I want to give you four or five pieces of advice regarding friendships, okay? We've talked to husbands about those three or four things. Now we're going to think about friends. And we'll click them off one by one. We're not going to be here till 2:30, but I realize what time it is, so let's move ahead. The first of the five, friends care enough to come without being invited to come. Friends care enough to come without being asked to come. No one sent a message saying to Eliphaz and Bildad and Zophar, would you please come and bring a little sympathy and comfort for Job? The man is dying in this anguish, this crucible. Nope, didn't do that. They heard that he was going through it, and they came. Those people you thought of a few moments ago, if you were to hear that one of them was going through a terminal battle with a disease, I have the feeling you'd connect in some way. You wouldn't wait for an invitation. Please write me a letter of encouragement or help me through this. Remember John 11, where Lazarus takes ill and Martha and Mary, the sisters, write Jesus and say, the one whom you love is sick, period. They don't even ask him to come. When he doesn't come, they're offended. But he could have said, you never asked me to come. Wait, you don't ask a friend. If a friend of yours has a coronary and you find out they're over at Presbyterian Hospital, it isn't long before you're nearby that friend of yours going through that heart attack. You don't wait for an invitation. No one's ever invited to a funeral. We say we go because we're paying our last respect. You go out of respect. So these men love Job. Friends care enough to come without being asked to come. Here's the second. Friends respond with sympathy and comfort. Friends respond with sympathy and comfort. Sympathy includes identifying with the sufferer. Friends do that. Entering into his or her crucible for the purpose of feeling the anguish and the pain. Comfort is attempting to ease the pain by helping any way to make the sorrow lighter. You run errands for them. You take care of the kids. You provide a meal. You assist wherever you need to assist because you want to comfort them. One man writes, on learning of Job's affliction, three beloved friends agreed together to travel to Uz in order to console Job. The term for friends has a wide range of meanings, including intimate counselor, close friend, party in a legal dispute. Friends often solemnize their relationship with a covenant, promising to care for each other under all kinds of circumstances. The relationship between Job and his three friends gives every evidence of being based on a covenant. Isn't that intriguing? Maybe while you were in school, you sort of had a pact with each other. You guys got close, you said to each other, no matter what, wherever we find ourselves in the future, we want each of you to know we're going to be there, especially when you're in need. When I was going through seminary, there were two guys that I studied with for every major exam, and we were inseparable when test time came. To this day, they play a special part in Cynthia's and my mind. Both of them happened to have been single. I was married. They would come to our place. We'd have coffee. We'd have a light meal or whatever. We'd study into the night to bone up for the exam together. And it was kind of like a pact among us to stay close. We never wrote it out, but it's true. Now, these men had that kind of closeness, and they came to give sympathy and comfort. Here's a third. Friends openly express the depth of their feelings. Friends openly express the depth of their feelings. Friends do that, don't they? It's not uncommon to see a friend standing nearby in the room fighting back the tears. It's not uncommon for the friend to express his or her feelings. Acquaintances don't do that. A nurse who comes to take care of you in the hospital, I mean, is she going to say, how are you, really? Tell me, I want to feel deeply with you. Are you kidding? She says, bend over, you know, or whatever, you know. She wakes you up to see if you're asleep. She gives you a shot, you know. Okay, time for another one. You know, it's not a close friend that will do that. Friends don't give each other shots, you know. They were aghast when they saw what they saw. They didn't even recognize him. They probably went to the homestead where they had been before, and the place didn't even look the same. Everything is destroyed. There's not even a kid. They could only see the grave sites. And somebody nearby says, oh, Job, well, he left some time ago. I think he's at the city dump. And they breathed deeply, and they went down there, and they, before they ever got there, they got close enough to see him, and he has no hair, and his robe is torn, and he's sitting there with dung burning near him and dogs nearby and the garbage around. And they wept. They wept. Man, look at this. And it says they threw dust over their heads toward the sky, an ancient expression of grief. Oh, that means they were down near the dust. In fact, it says they sat down on the ground. Verse 13. It's what friends do. They don't worry about getting dirty or bloody. They don't worry about the mess. Which brings me to my fourth. Friends aren't turned off by distasteful sights. Rather, they come alongside and they stay as long as is appropriate. You're not turned off because they're laying there in a hospital gown or because the bottom has dropped out of their life and they're at wit's end. That doesn't turn you off and make you turn around and leave. That draws you in. These guys raised their voices and sat down on the ground with him. They demonstrated their anguish. And they stayed 7 days and seven nights without a word. Fifth, friends understand, so they say very little. I love the way Warren Wiersbe treats this. The best way to help people who are hurting is just to be with them, saying little or nothing, letting them know you care. Don't try to explain everything. Now listen, explanations never heal a broken heart. If his friends had listened to him, accepted his feelings, and not argued with him, they would have helped greatly. But they chose to be prosecuting attorneys instead of witnesses. Let me tell you about a really good friend. The good friend doesn't attempt to give you God's message, and certainly doesn't preach. They know the value of suffering presence. Not a good way to put it. I read that. That's not mine. Suffering presence. You look up and you look into the eyes of somebody you've known over the years, and their eyes reflect compassion. There's no judgment. They're just there. One of my friends, toward the latter part of his life, a man named Joe Bailey, B-A-Y-L-Y, fellow author. I loved Joe because of his realism. I loved it that he was never interested in impressing people. If you ever read Bailey, you know, Psalms of My Life is just a profound book that Joe left in his legacy. And he and Mary Lou, his wife, had a house full of kids, but they lost three. Three. They lost one at 18 days following surgery. They lost one at 5 because of leukemia. And they lost one at 18 years after a sledding accident because of a hemophilia. He was had mild hemophilia. Three at different times. Joe writes in a wonderful book, The View from a Hearse, which has been changed in title to The Last Thing We Talk About. He wrote this. Oh, this is so good. I was sitting, torn by grief. Someone came and talked to me of God, of God's dealings, of why it happened, of hope beyond the grave. He talked constantly. He said things I knew were true. I was unmoved, except I wish he'd go away. He finally did. Another came and sat beside me. He didn't talk. He didn't ask leading questions. He just sat beside me an hour or more. Listened when I said something, answered briefly, prayed simply, left. I was moved. I was comforted. I hated to see him go. You've done it right when they hate to see you go. They'll usually not tell you, but you'll know when it's time to leave. Let me tell you, you come up alongside a Job. Don't even think of saying, I know how you feel. You don't. You can hardly imagine, nor can I. But your suffering presence will be like a balm around them. And I'll never forget it. Would to God these dear guys had just never started talking. It messed everything up. Let's bow together. Interesting, after all these years of walking with and knowing the Lord, we've never heard him say a word. Talk about a model of appropriate silence. Oh, he's talked to us in his word, for sure. But he hasn't filled the air with verbiage. He's just been a comforting presence. He understands fully. He lost his son too, remember? Oh, he didn't lose him. Just that we killed him. And he died for those who drove spikes in his hands and feet. The Lord Jesus even said, as he hung there, Father, forgive them, They don't even know what they're doing. If you've never met the Lord Jesus, you're really missing out on the best part of life. I would plead with you to put that off no longer. Just come to Him today. Just come like you are. Thanks for being so good to us, our Father. Though there have been times of our lives we really weren't very good to You. We ran from You when You were seeking us. We rejected You when You reached out. We resented You when You didn't relieve the pressure or answer yes to our pleadings. Some may have even cursed You. But because You are faithful and consistent God, You have never stopped loving us unconditionally. Thank You for that. We pray, Lord, that You will use these words in a very special way in the lives, especially of husbands and the lives of friends. I pray, Father, that the deeper we get into this book, the deeper will be our walk with You. Now, Lord, whatever this week may hold, I pray that we will have learned some truth that will go with us and stay near us and become a part of us, for these truths are eternal. Thank You for them. Dismiss us now with the hope of sins forgiven and life rearranged because we've spent time with You. In the lovely name of Jesus. And everyone said, Amen.
14: 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I'm Bill Meyer. Chuck Swindoll describes what he calls the mournful wail of a miserable man. Friday on Insight for Living.

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2: I almost never, not even an average of once a year, I almost never mess around with the songs that we're going to sing. But tonight, those last two songs were at my request. And the reason they were my request is because they perfectly capture the theme of these two psalms. Nobody likes to think about rain. Nobody likes to think about difficult times or trials. But the reality is, and we all have this in common in this room, we all go through them. And often we're looking in all of the wrong places. Tonight we take a cue from David. Both of these psalms are from David. Remember, they were set to music, so they were sung. Just as we sang these songs tonight, these psalms were set to music. Now, we know David was extraordinarily handsome, extraordinarily anointed by God, a powerful, brave, courageous warrior. Doesn't it make sense that he probably had the best singing voice in the world? The sweet psalmist of Israel. And yet he went through some really difficult things. Tonight we'll get an idea of what those things were. Psalm 3 is a morning psalm. Psalm 4 is an evening psalm. They seem to be connected, but possibly written at slightly different times. Psalm 3 first, and then Psalm 4. We have more background on Psalm 3 than we do on Psalm 4. Psalm 3 is a psalm of God's faithfulness and His ability to keep us safe, no matter how dire the circumstances we face appear to be. That theme makes this psalm especially practical for all of us. A time when we can learn about God's goodness running after us, about God's sufficiency. And it's in this psalm, when David is going through probably the worst trial of his life, it's in this psalm that David shares his heart for the Lord, even as he's being pursued by his son Absalom. Now, this psalm and the next one was written many years after his sin with Bathsheba. But the circumstances of these two psalms are because of David's sin. You remember the story. David, at a time when kings were out to war, David stayed home. He was not where he was supposed to be. And he saw Bathsheba. And he took her into his bed. She became pregnant. And trying to cover up the sin, David went so far as to have her husband, the mighty man Uriah, killed. Now that's adultery and murder. Both of those sins punishable by death. David knew what he'd done. And now years have passed since his repentance. Now he's suffering the consequences. Remember that when Nathan went to David and said, David, you're the man. And David had been trying to hide this sin for nearly a year. He came to the conclusion, against thee and thee only have I sinned, O God. And after genuine repentance, his heart was for the Lord. We know that David, in spite of the terrible things that he'd done, we know that he was a man after God's own heart. Now more than 70 of the Psalms are written by David. And David certainly wasn't perfect. David had all kinds of issues. But now he's paying the price. It was Nathan who told him that because of what you've done, your family will be divided. There will be a sword in your family. And certainly this is it. Absalom is plotting treason. Absalom has amassed a huge army. And he did it to take over the nation that God gave David to rule and reign. Not only that, but David, when he needed his closest advisor, a man named Ahithophel, Ahithophel's advice was thwarted by God. If Ahithophel was David's closest advisor, why did this affect David? Why did he not do what Ahithophel told him to do? Well, it was because Ahithophel was out to get him. You see, God doesn't miss anything. Bathsheba was Ahithophel's granddaughter. Uriah, her husband. And Ahithophel's disappointment in David, the pain that was caused, never went away. And Ahithophel, when his counsel was rejected, Ahithophel finally took his own life. All of this David is living within these Psalms. All of that to say this, no matter what you're going through, tonight the answer is to shout to the Lord. No matter how difficult things are, we can learn from David how to deal with them. This is David's most heartbreaking trial. If you want to read more about it, you can read about the experiences in 2 Samuel chapters 15 through 18. All of that to say, this rather long and awkward introduction, to say that the real value of the Psalms for each and every one of us is that they were born from real experience. This isn't theology, this isn't some sense of, well, this could happen. These are things that happen, and we're going to suffer with David through a whole bunch of the Psalms. These are people encountering real pain, real fear, real heartbreak, and a lot of suffering. And because of that, because God preserved these Psalms, we can take comfort in whatever it is that we're going through. Verse 1, David says this, O Lord, how many are my foes? How many rise up against me? Many are saying of me, God will not deliver him. Now, we see three Selahs in this first Psalm tonight. When you see Selah, it's sort of a reflection break. Think about it. It's almost like saying, well, after what you've read, what are you thinking? Now, I want you to think about David, because he was a man that when he came into town after his victory over the Philistines, Saul has killed his thousands, David his tens of thousands. And it's what caused Saul to get jealous of David. David was universally accepted by the people as their hero. And now all of a sudden the people are saying of him, God will not deliver him. And of course the people are going to say that because of the appearance of circumstances. We'll see in a moment that there's tens of thousands on Absalom's side. Absalom is David's son. And the treason, well, let's just say it looks as though David is at the end of his rope. Now, David is being realistic about the trial that he's in. He's not trying to soften it. He's not trying to pretend it's better than it is. He's being realistic. Being realistic is essential in dealing with your trials. You can't just close your eyes and pray and hope that it's all going to go away. Be realistic. Plead your case before the Lord. That's what David is going to do in both of these Psalms. Plead your case before the Lord. And when that happens, as is with the case of David, you'll find your answer. Verse 3 says this. But you. It's one of the great but yous in Scripture. David is talking about God. The world is against me. The foes outnumber me. It doesn't look good. I've got this Benjamite named Shimei who's cursing me and throwing rocks at me. David could have had him killed on the spot. He didn't. He said, you know, maybe this is from the Lord. If not, I'll be back. But if it is, who can mess with what God is doing? He says, but you are a shield around me. O Lord, you bestow glory on me and lift up my head. Now, circumstances haven't changed. David is in the worst situation of his life, and yet this is a cry of victory. A shield, as you know, is a protective device worn in battle. That's obvious. But we need to remember what the shield protects. It protects the vital organs. And David is surrendering. He's saying, okay, Lord, I'm going to leave this in your hands. I can't protect myself. They outnumber us, but you protect me. God is David's shield. When you're in a trial, you have to remember that. God is the only source of relief. God is the only remedy. And when we're going through something really, really hard, we cry out to God. It's the only way we can stand when the trials that come seem to be overwhelming. We have to know that God will be there when you need Him. And when you do that, you can ask God anything more on that in just a little while. Though David was afraid, though he was being wrongly persecuted, especially by Shimei and Absalom, he concluded that if God was with him, nothing could oppose him. Kind of sounds like Romans chapter 8, doesn't it? Well, that chapter, which is real for us, David had to believe by faith. In difficult circumstances, remember that God's in charge, that God's your shield, and you need help from no other source. Then he says this, verse 4, to the Lord. Now, in your Bible, write the word alone, because that's the sincere. To you, Lord, alone, you alone are my refuge. To the Lord alone I cry aloud, and he answers me from his holy hill. And then there's our second reflection pause, Selah. To you alone, O Lord, I cry. How often when we're in trouble do we go to people? We list our complaints, the problems that we're having. We ask people for counsel and advice. What should I do? What should I do? David understood. Now remember, he's guilty. These are self-inflicted wounds. However, he cries out to God alone. He's not looking for help from any other source. He cries out to God alone. Now, with that, I want to get personal here for a moment, because this is exactly the situation we've been in here at Calvary Chapel for almost a year. In the trial that I'm going through, in the trial that we are going through, and I'm certain it's the same in the trial that some of you are going through, it's so tempting to turn to people for help. It's so tempting to try to figure out in the flesh what to do. David says, to you alone, O Lord, I cry out. And as all of you know by now, I've made it really, really clear that we're not seeking help from anyone or anything other than Jesus Christ Himself. To you alone, O God, we cry. He's the only one that can solve our problems. I could turn to people and maybe get some temporary relief, but then I too would be in a place like David is, a place of his own making. And you never want to be in that place where God can't rescue you because you got yourself in the mess. Verse 5 is, I hope, encouraging. I lie down and sleep. I wake again because the Lord sustains me. Have you ever been in a trial that you felt like if you went to sleep, you weren't going to wake up? I've had some of those. I'm sure you have as well. This trial is going to kill me, Lord. There's so much stress. There's so much pain. And yet David is remembering what I hope you remember. You know, when I went to bed thinking the world was ending, but I woke up again the next morning. We're realistic about the problem, but we make it through the night. God sustains us. I often tell you that no trial lasts as long as you think it will. And no trial is as dire as it feels. But it's foolish not to accept that things look pretty bad at times. And yet here's what I can promise you. Go to bed tonight and you'll wake up tomorrow. David's conclusion in verse 6 is, I will not fear the tens of thousands drawn up against me on every side. Now, David is not exaggerating. There are more than tens of thousands who have taken side with Absalom. Interestingly, Absalom seemed to be especially appealing to the younger people. And he could get them. He could entice them to come to him. They were the ones that forgot all about David's stories and David's legend. They knew about David and Goliath. Of course, everybody did. But that was ancient history. So Absalom, a young man, had his own crowd to appeal to. And tens of thousands lined up against David. This was literal warfare. For you and for me, it's often spiritual warfare. And what this is saying is, even when you're outnumbered, even when it seems like you're about to be overwhelmed, we need to learn to fight in the power of God. We're no match for the devil. We need to understand that. This nonsensical teaching in the church that we can shout, we can rebuke, we can command the devil. We can't do any of that. When the devil is pressing in on you, shout to the Lord. He's the only source of help. The devil is infinitely stronger than anyone in this room. But our Jesus is infinitely stronger than he is. Our enemy depends on us turning to other people. Our enemy depends on us rejecting the grace of God every day. And when we do, he's going to be there to pounce. Peter says that he prowls around like a roaring lion looking for the opportunity to devour us. And the minute we turn to other people, the minute that we're unrealistic about our situation, and I would add that those times when we don't accept responsibility, David long ago, Psalm 51, Psalm 32, we know David accepted responsibility. He knew that this was all because of the things that he'd done. But he still knows that God is his shield, his refuge. And that means this next verse is confidence. It is not arrogance. Arise, O Lord. Deliver me, O my God. Strike all my enemies on the jaw. Break the teeth of the wicked. Now, we're going to read Psalms like this as we go through David's Psalms. David had no concept of grace. It was good or bad. You're with me or against me. And he's asking God to wipe out his enemies. And then he says this, from the Lord comes deliverance. May your blessing be on your people, Selah. Now here's what I want you to Selah about as we close the third psalm. David's call to God is, arise, O Lord. And it comes from three positions David has allowed the Lord to be for him. Now these are the positions we need with the Lord. I've told you many times in the past that one of my favorite New Testament characters is Mary Bethany. She had more spiritual insight than even Jesus' own disciples. She was what worship is all about. Mary of Bethany was the definition of worship, and it was because her position before the Lord. We encounter her three times in the New Testament, and all three times she's at the feet of Jesus in completely different circumstances. David understood the position he needs to be when he approaches God. The first was that God is my shield. I'm not going to fight for myself. I'm not going to defend myself. I'm going to let God fight for me. I learned pretty early in this ministry that trying to defend myself against accusations was futile. When you do what I do, you make a lot of people angry, especially as direct as I am when teaching the Bible. We need not defend ourselves. If your heart is right with God, he will defend you. And he'll do a much better job of it than you can. David was acknowledging God as his shield, but also as his sustainer. God, you're the one who's going to get me up in the morning. You're the one who's going to get me through this. Though the odds are enormous against me, you're going to be the one who gets me through this. And here at Calvary Chapel, as you know, we say, just be with Jesus. That's what David is saying. I'm going to be with you. Again, the song, your goodness is running after us. Let him catch you. Let that goodness envelop you. God was David's shield. He was his sustainer. But he was also his deliverer. Now remember, this psalm was written at a time when it didn't look like David would be delivered. This wasn't after the fact, a replay. This is in the middle of this episode where his own son, you know, when Absalom dies, you all remember, the nation was rejoicing. Long live the king, long live David. But not David. David was, oh, Absalom, Absalom, my son, I wish it were me rather than you. God delivered David, even when David's perspective was wrong. When you allow God to be your protector, when you allow God to sustain you, the source of your strength, and when you allow delivery to come from his hands instead of trying to take matters into your own hands. I want to say that again. Instead of trying to take matters into your own hands, then you're going to see the deliverance of God. Especially when your difficult circumstances are because of your mistakes, you need to hold on to the Lord with every fiber of strength that you have. That's the only way that you can experience the delivery of God. Psalm 4 is written to the chief musician. Again, I want to point out this is a psalm of worship set to music. David would sing it. You can only imagine what it would have been like to hear it. I told you these two psalms were connected, at least that's how it seems. But we don't know precisely when Psalm 4 was written. Some months after, a year after, we don't know. Was David looking back or not? We don't know. But it's a time when he was in obvious distress. It provides us another example to follow in our own distress. David knew in this evening psalm where to go for help. And please note that Psalm 3 was a morning psalm, Psalm 4 an evening psalm. Worship is always a sacrifice. David got up early and praised the Lord. When David went to sleep, he praised the Lord. When he was having a bad day, he praised the Lord. He knew where to turn when he needed help. So he says in verse 1, answer me when I call to you, O my righteous God. Too often, you know, we go, God, why are you doing this to me, God? Why aren't you answering my prayers? Not David. Answer me when I call to you, O my righteous God. Give me relief from my distress. Be merciful to me and hear my prayer. Now, obviously, David knew that God had a perfect track record. There were times when javelins were flying past David's head. There were times when David's own sins seemed about to consume him. David's family was an absolute disaster because of his sin. And yet David could look back, having experienced the delivery of God, and know that God was good. God's track record was perfect. He could say in Psalm 51, renew within me a right spirit, O God.

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4: In 1796, George Washington made one of the most consequential decisions in American history. He chose not to seek a third term as president. So why does that matter? Because America was not built on permanent rulers. It was built on ordered liberty. Faith teaches that authority is a stewardship, not a possession. Leaders are accountable to God for how they use power. And why does that still matter today? Because republics survive when leaders respect limits and citizens defend them. Washington's lesson still stands. A republic is preserved when power has limits. And public service remains a duty to God and country, not a path to personal rule.
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12: Thank you for joining us. As believers in our Lord and Savior, Jesus Christ, it is vital that we possess the mind of Christ. How do we do that? By consistently studying and applying God's Word daily. We are compelled to let the mind of Christ be in us and assures us that as the children of God, we can have the mind of Christ. Have Bible, pen, and paper handy and listen closely as Pastor Rander teaches us today.
13: He said, why am I not hearing this anywhere else? Where is it? Where is the Word? Where is the centrality of the authoritative Word of the living God? That's just number one. Let me move on. Number two, how do believers recognize a spiritually dead church? A spiritually dead church does not believe in the full and eternal deity of Christ.
14: A spiritually dead church does not believe in the full and eternal deity of Christ. The Gospel of John chapter 1 verse 1 says, in the beginning was the Word, that's Christ, and the Word Christ was with God, and the Word Christ was God. John 1:14 says, and the Word became flesh and dwelt, that's the virgin birth, became flesh and dwelt among us, and we beheld his glory, the glory as of the only begotten of the Father, full of grace and truth. Beloved, anyone who does not believe that Jesus is God is spiritually lost. And any church that does not teach the deity, when you say deity, you're talking about Jesus's godness, the godness of Christ, is an apostate church. The reason believing that Jesus is God, listen, the reason believing that Jesus is God is so essential to the Christian life is because if Jesus is not God, if he is not God, it would invalidate the virgin birth. If Jesus is not God, then his miracles would be a farce. If he were not God, then the crucifixion of Christ is null and void. If Jesus is not God, it devalues the burial of Christ, the resurrection of Christ, the second coming of Christ. And all of us would still be lost, dead in our sins, and condemned to hell if Jesus is not God. How many of you are glad that Jesus is God? How many of you know without a doubt that Jesus is God? And no demon, no person, no influential people cannot cause you to wonder or doubt that Jesus is God. I know with all of my heart that my Redeemer lives and that Jesus is God all by himself. But thank God that Jesus is God. You said, give me another scripture on that. Oh, I'm glad you said it. Colossians chapter 2 verse 9 says, for in Christ, say in Christ. He's God. For in Christ, all the fullness of the, look, deity lives in bodily form, in a human body prepared by God, was deity. Deity, the nature of God in a perfect, sinless man. He was perfect humanity and undiminished deity. There will never be another virgin birth. There will never be another God-man coming to die for the sins of humanity. Thirdly, a spiritually dead church does not believe in the miraculous virgin birth and the sinless life of Jesus the Messiah. A spiritually dead church does not believe in the miraculous virgin birth and the sinless life of Jesus the Messiah. Here's a great passage on the virgin birth found in the Gospel of Luke, chapter 1, verses 34 and 35. It says, and Mary said to the angel, how will this be since I am a virgin? I know I haven't been with a man, she's saying. And the angel answered to her, the Holy Ghost, God impregnated the womb of Mary. A miracle, miraculous, supernaturally. The Holy Spirit will come upon you and the power of the Most High will overshadow you. Therefore, the child to be born will be called Holy, the Son of God. Beloved, the virgin birth and the sinlessness of Christ are essential doctrines of the Christian faith. Fourthly, how do you identify a spiritually dead church? Number four, a spiritually dead church does not believe in the Trinity as an essential doctrine of the Christian faith. A spiritually dead church does not believe in the Trinity as an essential doctrine of the Christian faith. There are many scriptures, but just one for now for the sake of time. Matthew chapter 28, verse 19 says, go therefore and make disciples of all nations, baptizing them in the name of the Father and of the Son and of the Holy Ghost. I believe in the triune Godhead. They are co-equal and co-eternal. Beloved, there is no salvation apart from believing in the doctrine of the Trinity. Number five, a spiritually dead church does not believe in the sacredness of marriage between a man and a woman. A spiritually dead church does not believe in the sacredness of marriage between a man and a woman. Marriage is not popular today. People do not value marriage. They don't even talk about marriage. You hear more about, that's my partner. Not help me. Not, that's my husband. Father. Matthew 9. Look how quiet. Are y'all still there? Oh, y'all got quiet then. I got to preach the truth because only the truth going to set you free. You know that, don't you? Matthew 19, chapter 19, if you haven't torn that out. Matthew chapter 19, verses 4 and 6 says, he answered, have you not read that he who created them from the beginning made them male and female and said, therefore, a man shall leave his father and his mother and hold to his wife. And the two shall become one. Don't cuss each other out. You cuss your husband out, you're cussing yourself out. You won. And vice versa. So they are no longer two, but one. One plus one doesn't equal two here. One plus one equals one. What therefore, look at this. What therefore God has joined together, let not man separate. Let not man value the institution of marriage. Love what God loves and hate what God hates. Sadly, many apostate churches today are performing same-sex marriages, which goes against God's original design for marriage to be between one man and one woman until death do you part. Many churches today are also, they do not address cohabitation. They just get together, live together, but don't make a commitment, a lifetime commitment. They don't want to say in sickness, to hear the preacher say, whomever in sickness and health, for better or worse, to death do you part. Why would you lay with somebody that haven't made a commitment to you? You mean they don't love you enough to make a commitment? You gonna go to HEB together, Walmart together? You gonna float down the river on a boat together? You're gonna go to Vegas together? You going on a cruise together, but no commitment? Get license for dogs, license for cats, license for hunting, license to do hair, but no license to say I do. What on this side of heaven is wrong with you? Many churches today.

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4: Number six, a spiritually dead church does not believe in the sanctity of all life from conception to natural death. A spiritually dead church does not believe in the sanctity of all life from conception to natural death. Psalms 139 is in the Bible. Psalms 139, verses 13 through 16 says, talking about God in the psalmist, you made all the delicate inner parts of my body. God did that. And knit me together in my mother's womb. Now, why would you yank out this something that God put in? Verse 14, look how quiet it's getting. Thank you. Look what it says. Thank you. Say thank you. Thank you for making me so wonderfully complex. It's nothing like the human body. Your workmanship is marvelous. How well I know it. You watched me as I was being formed in utter seclusion. You saw me when the sperm was going to the egg and conception came as a result in seclusion. As I was woven together in the dark of the womb, you saw me before I was born. Did y'all get that? You saw me. God saw you before you were born. God saw me before I was born. Beloved, life begins at conception and it is supernaturally superintended by God himself. It is God alone and not people who have the exclusive rights to determine life or death. And anyone who interrupts this process undermines the authority of God when it comes to abortion. Thank you, Mama, for having me, because you would have killed and murdered a gospel preacher that wouldn't be preaching today. Number seven, I'm talking about apostate churches. A spiritual dead church does not believe in the substitutionary death of Christ for sinners. A spiritually dead church does not believe in the substitutionary death of Christ for sinners. Isaiah 53:5 says, chapter 53, verse 5 says, but he was wounded for our transgressions. He was bruised for our iniquities. Iniquities means sins. The chastisement of our peace was upon him, and by his stripes we are healed. Jesus did for lost humanity what no human being on earth in this world could do for themselves. He was the only Jesus, the Messiah, was the only worthy and sufficient divine substitute to die in our place, taking our sins upon himself to redeem us from the power and penalty of sin. Look at the text again. But he was wounded for what? Our transgressions. He was bruised for our, not for his. Jesus had no sins. He took our sins upon himself on that cross so that we would be redeemed. The chastisement for our peace was upon him. And by his stripes, we are healed. Number eight, I'm almost done. A spiritually dead church does not believe in the reality of hell. A spiritually dead church does not believe in the reality of hell. Matthew chapter

0: 10 verse 28 says, and do not fear those who kill the body, but cannot kill the soul. Rather fear him who can destroy both soul and body in hell. One of the greatest deceptions of Satan is to get you to believe that there is no hell, which is revealed in one's lifestyle. You can tell when a person don't believe in hell, they act like there's no hell. Their character is of such that there's no hell. Because they are fiendish and devilish, they authenticate that there is no hell. Their motives display there is no hell. Their evil behavior, they don't believe in hell. If they did, they would have the fear of God in their hearts. Beloved, in the name of Jesus, refuse to allow Satan to dupe you into believing that there is no hell, because hell is as real as I'm standing here today, and multitudes are headed there in droves. It's a place. You don't wish hell on your worst enemy. You're burning and you never burn up. You are out of darkness, weeping and gnashing of teeth. It's a terrible, dreadful place. No jailbreaks. Can't get out. You say, well, it's good company down there. It's a lot of folks, so hopefully I can make friends. No, you can't. You can't find them. It's so dark you can't see. And matter of fact, they hollering and screaming and you hollering and screaming. Who wants to fellowship when you're burning? I am preaching. Verse 9, a spiritually dead church does not believe in salvation by grace alone, through faith alone, in Christ alone. A spiritually dead church does not believe in salvation by grace alone, through faith alone, in Christ alone. Ephesians chapter 2 verses 8 and 9 says, for by grace you have been saved through faith, and this is not of your own doing. It is a gift of God, not a result of your works, so that no one may boast. Satan deceives many into believing they can get to heaven through human achievements. Human achievements. I remember I was asked one time, and I was ministering to a bunch of youth, and one of the youth raised his hand up and said, Pastor Draper. I said, yeah. He said, I got a question for you. The room got quiet. He said, my mama and daddy were military. They went all over this world. They went to Asia. They went over here. They went all over. And they told me I can pick any religion I want and be happy. So why should I choose what y'all have versus choosing my own and being happy? It got quiet. I said, Lord, help me answer. And you know what God told me? Every other religion is about human achievement. You have to do something to achieve status and standard with God. You got to go to Mecca. You got to do this. Or you have to do that. It's all work-based performance religion. Christianity is not a religion. It's about a relationship with Jesus Christ. And I told this young man, it is not what you can do for God. It's what God has already done for you by way of Calvary. And it goes back to this verse. Let me read it again. Now it crystallizes. Ephesians 2:8-9 says, for by grace, the word is Greek word is charis, you have been saved through faith. And this is not of your own doing. There's nothing you can do to save yourself. It is a gift of God. Say gift of God. Yeah, that's right. If you can do something to save yourself, it wouldn't be a gift. Not of works. Not how much you tithe. Now you got to give. The church will go broke. Not because you don't do those things. Not because you usher. Not because you're on the camera. Not because you take care of the little children in the nursery. Not because you teach vacation Bible school. You don't do those things to be saved. You do those things because you are saved. And therein is a distinct difference. Not of works, so that no one may boast. Salvation is a gift. Say gift. Salvation is a gift. Faith to believe God is a gift. Jesus is a gift. The Holy Spirit is a gift. God is a gift. The Trinity is a gift. Heaven's a gift. All of which are a gift. The cross is a gift. The burial is a gift. The resurrection is a gift. Jesus coming back to deliver us out of all this hellishness is a gift. Satan deceives many into believing they can get into heaven through human achievement, being a good person, doing good works. Or if I just get baptized, I say, oh, you say, well, I've been baptized. I say, oh, you say, well, I go to Maranatha Bible Church. I didn't ask you what church you, I want to know, have you been born again? That's, people get to church through legalism and formality and denomination. They take prayer. I am a devout Baptist. My mama was a Baptist. My grandpa sat on that pew back in 1890 on that pew. And you can't, don't you touch that pew. Get out of that mama's seat. Proud of your being a Methodist and all of this, of being a non-denominationalism. Beloved, I reiterate verse 8, which says, for by grace you have been saved through faith, and this is not of your own doing. It is a gift of God. Two more and I'm done. Number 10, a spiritually dead church does not believe in the exclusivity of the gospel of Jesus Christ to be saved. A spiritually dead church does not believe in the exclusivity of the gospel of Christ to be saved. John 14, verse 6 says, Jesus said to him, I am the way, the truth, and the life. No one comes to the Father except through me. Beloved, one of the greatest deceptions is to entice you to believe that there are many ways to heaven. Listen, the greatest deception by Satan, that diabolical enemy of your soul, is to entice you into believing that there are many ways into heaven, which is a lie from the pits of hell. Why would God send Jesus down a cross to make salvation available for anyone who trusts in him by faith alone and then give you many ways into the kingdom of God? That's senseless, people. Acts chapter 4, verse 12 says, there is salvation in no one else. That's the scripture. Acts chapter 4, verse 12. There is no salvation in no one else. God has given no other name under heaven by which we must be saved, except the name Jesus. Why don't you say Jesus? Say Jesus again. Say Jesus again. It's something about that name. Something about that name. It's something about that name. It's something about that name. I gave you right power in that name. You helping me preach. Holiness is in that name. Finally, a spiritually dead church does not believe in the bodily resurrection of Christ from the grave. A spiritually dead church does not believe in the bodily resurrection of Christ from the dead. The scripture says in 1 Corinthians chapter 15, verses 3 and 4, for I deliver to you as of first importance what I also received, that Christ died for our sins in accordance with the scripture, that he was buried and that he was raised on the third day according to the scriptures. Beloved, the resurrection of Jesus is an undeniable truth and is the capstone of the Christian faith. The resurrection of Jesus Christ is an undeniable truth and is the capstone of the Christian faith. In closing, what is the spiritual diagnosis of your life? Oh, you look good. You smell good. People know who you are and where you're from and where you did and know what sorority and fraternity you're in. They know all of that, what school you went to. But what is your spiritual pulse? Are you spiritually near death and on life support? Or, like the Church of Sardis, has Christ already pronounced you spiritually dead years ago? If by chance you're spiritually dead today, why don't you repent and place your faith, hope, and trust in the resurrected Savior, the Lord Jesus Christ, who alone brings new life to spiritually dead sinners? And this can only be done according to Romans chapter 10, verse 9, which says, if you confess, you know what the word confess means? Confess means to agree with God about your sins. You need to say the same thing God says about your sins. That's what confess means. If you confess with your mouth that Jesus is Lord and believe in your own heart that God has raised him from the dead, you will be saved. What is your spiritual pulse? It is my prayer that if your spiritual heart is not beating Christ every second, then we invite you to him now. Let's pray.
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9: In 1796, George Washington made one of the most consequential decisions in American history. He chose not to seek a third term as president. So why does that matter? Because America was not built on permanent rulers. It was built on ordered liberty. Faith teaches that authority is a stewardship, not a possession. Leaders are accountable to God for how they use power. And why does that still matter today? Because republics survive when leaders respect limits and citizens defend them. Washington's lesson still stands. A republic is preserved when power has limits, and public service remains a duty to God and country, not a path to personal rule.
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13: God is at work. He knows your shame. He knows your sin, but he comes to stand with you. And knowing that the Lord has already stood with Peter despite his sin, by the Holy Spirit, Peter says, I'll tell you what you don't want to hear. This Lord Christ, you crucified, and he will forgive you.
14: 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In today's lesson, Pastor Brian shares the second half of the lesson from Acts 2. We see in this passage evidence of the great working of the Holy Spirit, not just then, but now. You can find this lesson and many others when you visit unlimitedgrace.com. And while you're there, look for Pastor Brian's book, Unlimited Grace. Dr. Chapel reminds us of the power and mercy of God's grace that motivates and inspires us to serve our Heavenly Father. Let's hear now from Dr. Brian Chapel as he shares the second half of the lesson, Church Power.
13: After his resurrection, Jesus says to his disciples, you will receive power after the Holy Spirit has come upon you, and you will be my witnesses in Jerusalem, and Judea, and Samaria, and to the end of the earth. What a great promise. If only it were true. The book of Acts is designed to say, it is true. And unfolding before you is the evidence of the great working of the Spirit, not just then, but now. Let's remind ourselves, Acts Chapter 2, as the story of the Spirit begins to unfold with power for people then and people now. Let's stand as we honor God's Word. We'll look at a lot of Acts chapter 2, but begin with verses 1 through 6. Acts 2:1, when the day of Pentecost arrived, they, that is Jesus' disciples, were all together in one place. And suddenly, there came from heaven a sound like a mighty rushing wind. And it filled the entire house where they were sitting. And divided tongues as a fire appeared to them and rested on each one of them. And they were all filled with the Holy Spirit and began to speak in other tongues as the Spirit gave them utterance. Now they were dwelling in Jerusalem, Jews, devout men from every nation under heaven. And at this sound, the multitude came together and they were bewildered because each one was hearing them speak in his own language. Let's pray together. Heavenly Father, this work of your Spirit, whereby tongues are loosed, so that hearts would hear the truth of our Savior, is not just a message for the past, but for your people now. So, Spirit, blow, opening our hearts and minds to the wonder that is ours to claim and the power by which you would use us yet for the glory of your Son. in whose name we now pray, in Jesus' name, amen. Please be seated. How do we believe the Holy Spirit is here and active? That surely had to be the question of the first Christians as well. There are people who hear things in their own language and they say, these guys must be drunk. They're saying all these things in strange ways. And ultimately, Peter has to respond to that. You may remember, verse 15, these people are not drunk, as you suppose. It's only the third hour of the day. They've had to drink pretty fast to be drunk by now. But this is what was uttered through the prophet Joel. That's 900 years previous. And in the last days it shall be, God declares, that I will pour out my spirit on all flesh. Your sons, your daughters will prophesy. Your young men shall see visions. Your old men shall dream dreams. This is that God said would happen by his spirit 9 centuries ago. God was at work. And when you see God at work over time by his Holy Spirit, and that spirit is saying, I'll stand with you. And you say, you've been doing this for all that time, bringing us to this culminating moment. If you will stand with me now, having worked so well for so long, then I'll stand for my Lord too. This past week in our staff meeting, heard a wonderful account by one of our faithful staff members describing a son who's in graduate school. He went by fast, so I may not have all the facts just right. But the son in graduate school was feeling the pressure of preparing for comprehensive exams, of having a topic approved, and also the pressure of self-doubt. Here I'm a Christian in a secular setting, and I'm wanting to write my topic about a man who has stood for his Savior, and he's obscure and he's not known, and people may not have any idea what I'm talking about or why this is important. I wonder if God is with me in this. And just as all the pressure was coming of the comprehensives and the topic being approved, he had to make an appointment across the state with his tax preparer, who only had a little open window that he could go and get his papers ready. So despite all the pressures, he went for the appointment with the tax preparer. And in meeting with the tax preparer, who he'd known for years, asked the question of chit-chat, well, how are your studies going? Fine. What are you working on? And the young man said, I'm working on this obscure believer who has stood for Christ and gave the name. And the tax preparer said again, what? What's his name? And when he said it again, the tax preparer said, I know his family, and it will mean everything to them that you are speaking of what he was doing for Christ. Now I must tell you, that was a wonderful moment, because it said to the young man, how long did the Holy Spirit have to work to arrange this moment? I've known the tax preparer for years. The tax preparer has known that family for years. The man who served in obscurity, that I would just mention his name in this moment, that the tax preparer would just think to ask me about it, and that it would be this wonderful confirmation that people do care, that it makes a difference to make the faith of Christ known for this generation. Holy Spirit was at work. And because he knew the Holy Spirit was with him, he knew he could stand for that work despite the difficulties that he was facing. The problem became a platform for the working of the Spirit. And when he saw that working, he became even more bold for what he had to do. It's what happens for believers in this passage as well. Once they perceive what the Holy Spirit is doing, they become more bold, not just because the Spirit has worked in history, because they believe the Spirit will work in their testimony of Christ, even now. I have to take you quickly through the passage. But Peter says, Acts 2, verse 21, all this was done that you think is drunkenness, for the salvation of all who call upon the Lord. God is at work in this. Verse 22, Jesus of Nazareth, attested by God through mighty works and wonders, is the one being spoken of. God was working before. In all those miracles and workings, the very one who was crucified was being attested to be the Son of God who came with power. And now that he has that attestation, what happened? Verse 23, he was delivered up, crucified. Well, that must be wrong. No, according to the definite plan and foreknowledge of God. Not a mistake. The Holy Spirit at work, orchestrating events, orchestrating history, not only having the attestation of the power of Jesus, but even in his crucifixion, when any of us would have lost hope, writing in the scriptures 1,000 years ahead of time, he will die. But that is not the end of the story. Even as his crucifixion is described in detail, we hear, but he will not see corruption. Though he go to Hades, he will live. Verse 31, he, that is David, foresaw and spoke about the resurrection of the Christ, that he was not abandoned to Hades, nor did his flesh see corruption. Verse 32, this Jesus, God raised up. Verse 33, therefore he was exalted to the right hand of God. And verse 33, the end. And having received from the Father the promise of the Spirit, he has poured out this blessing that you yourselves would see and hear. It was all according to plan. It was all the Spirit at work. So now as we go into a world where people push back and don't want to listen, we say, well, if the Holy Spirit was working that way for the testimony of Christ, and now he stands with me, how bold I can be. As the Apostle Peter himself became. Verse 36. Now Peter, having recited all that the Holy Spirit has been doing to this moment, says in verse 36, let all the house of Israel therefore know for certain that God has made him both Lord and Christ, this Jesus, whom you crucified, which is not the way to win friends and influence people. You crucified him. But this was according to the plan and the foreknowledge of God, as God was working his plan by his Spirit. And now that same God, by his Holy Spirit, is with you, acknowledging that you who crucified him may ask his forgiveness. How do we know? Verse 37, when they heard that Jesus was Lord and Christ, whom they crucified, verse 37, they were cut to the heart. And said to Peter and the rest of the apostles, brothers, what shall we do? Verse 38, repent and be baptized, every one of you, in the name of Jesus Christ, for the forgiveness of sins, and you will receive the gift of the Holy Spirit. The promise is to you and to your children, and to them that are afar off, even as many as the Lord shall call. God is at work. He knows your shame. He knows your sin. But he comes to stand with you. And knowing that the Lord has already stood with Peter despite his sin, by the Holy Spirit, Peter says, I'll tell you what you don't want to hear. This Lord Christ, you crucified. And he will forgive you. Repent. Be baptized. Acknowledge before the world the one who washes away your sin in the means that he has prescribed. God is showing a world what you need to know. And it's not your strength. It's not my strength that enables me to speak. It's the Spirit working beyond us. You have to understand, Peter is saying that Spirit worked 900 years ago in Joel. He worked 1,000 years ago in David. He worked 50 days ago in Judas. And he's working now. I believe he's standing with me. So I'll say the things that need to be said and believe the Spirit can take over.
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13: You have to understand, Peter is saying that Spirit worked 900 years ago in Joel. He worked 1,000 years ago in David. He worked 50 days ago in Judas. And he's working now. I believe he's standing with me. So I'll say the things that need to be said and believe the Spirit can take over. I couldn't help but think of it this past week when one of the senior statesmen of this church came from a medical mission trip in the Dominican Republic. And he was telling Kathy and me about the experience. They were doing medical things, but he said, you know, just at my age, I can't work in the heat of the day all day. And so after people received treatment, they offered, could we tell you the good news of Jesus Christ? They didn't say, would you listen to the gospel and then we'll treat you? They said, no, now that you have been treated, can we tell you about the good news of Jesus Christ? And one particular man said he would listen. And so our senior statesman asked him to open his Bible and gave him actually a free Bible. He said, open it. And a little problem, it was a Bible with small print. And the man could not read the print. And so our senior statesman took off his readers and gave them to the other man. But then as the other man began to read his Bible in Spanish, our senior statesman, who did not speak Spanish, recognized he would have to find the place in his English Bible and then tell the person where to read in his Spanish Bible. Here's the problem. He's given away his readers. And so the nurse had her readers, and she gave her readers to the senior statesman. So now he's trying to read his Bible, but it's the wrong prescription. So he cannot, I mean, he says, I couldn't remember much of anything. So I just said, the wages of sin is death, but the gift of God is eternal life through Jesus Christ our Lord. And the man believed and received Jesus Christ. And he said, I couldn't do a thing. The Holy Spirit did what? Open hearts, open minds. Took over. Were we in our own strength to confide, our striving would be losing. But the Holy Spirit took over and did again and again as he began to share, not just with one, but another and another, and ultimately a half dozen men receiving Christ as their Savior. For a man who spoke no Spanish, had to share what few verses he knew out of memory, and saw the working of the Spirit. It is that Spirit that is at work in this place. Do you recognize we sometimes just align to the Bible in the past? You know, those, be strong and courageous like Joshua. Don't be frightened. Do not be dismayed. The Lord your God is with you wherever you go. Isn't that great for Joshua? No, it is the New Testament promise. Do not be discouraged. Do not be frightened. The Lord will be with you wherever you go by His Holy Spirit working beyond your capacity for the great ministry of the gospel that He has put before you and for you. The Holy Spirit is taking His stand because He is building Christ's church, not in our strength, but in His power. Verse 39, Peter says, the promise is to you, to your children, to them that are far off, even as many as the Lord shall call. The Lord is building His church, and the people to whom Peter is speaking in this moment are people who crucified Jesus, rejected Him, brushed Him aside, and murdered Him. And Peter says, believe in the Lord Jesus Christ, and you will be forgiven and saved. It's an amazing thought of what God is willing to do. You know, one of the public figures that I very much admire is John McCain. His politics were not always my politics. But a true war hero, and a man who would stand for what he believed is right even when his party was doing something he believed was wrong. I only met John McCain once in the airport in Denver. I was going through the main lobby, kind of working my way toward the security lines, and some of you know how that works. You just kind of funnel down, get narrower and narrower and narrower. And I was getting toward the security line, looked up, and suddenly there's John McCain going for the same security line I'm going for. But as we got almost to where the TSA officers were, another man rushed past us, brushed against the senator, almost knocked him down, didn't say a word of apology in order to get 3 seconds further down the line than he would have been if he just waited. So he was ahead of us just a little bit when the TSA security officers recognized John McCain was in the line. John McCain, who had just run for president, was in the line. They said, "Senator, what are you doing in this line? Where's your security detachment?" He said, "I lost, remember? They rejected me." But by this time, the man who has brushed aside the senator, almost knocking him down, hears the conversation, and he turns around embarrassed and flustered, and he says, "Senator, I'm so sorry. I didn't know it was you." And the senator said, "It's all right. We're fine." So the man took out his cell phone. He said, "Can I have a picture with you?" And the senator stood with the sinner and let his picture be taken. You may have turned your back on Jesus, brushed aside, rejected. But perhaps even this day, there is that Holy Spirit witness in your heart. And you're hearing that Spirit say, though you are ashamed of a past, though you think you are too distant from Him, though you think you don't fit in the church, it was always the role of the Holy Spirit to bring you in. He could have been working for centuries and generations to bring you to this place at this moment to hear. This Jesus, whom by your betrayals and your neglect was crucified, this same Jesus gave Himself for you. Repent of your past, your sin, your selfishness, and know the forgiveness of your sin that is in Jesus Christ, and you will be saved. This is the promise of God. This is the witness of His Spirit speaking to you right now. Repent. Acknowledge your need of Him. The Spirit calls you. That's His voice in your head and heart right now. That you, acknowledging your need of the Savior, would be saved from your sin and for your Savior forever.
16: Hi, friend, this is Pastor Brian. I'm glad you decided to tune in and listen, and I would consider it a privilege to pray over you today. Let's pray together. Heavenly Father, what a privilege we have to come to you in prayer. Your word says that we can come to you about anything, not just the big things and not just the things that we think we have figured out. Instead, you love us so much that you say, do not be anxious for anything, but in everything, by prayer and petition with thanksgiving, for your certain care, we can offer our requests to you. And then because we know that the God who controls all the outcomes of things on earth and for eternity cares this much for us, the peace of God, which surpasses all understanding, will guard our hearts and minds for whatever we face with Jesus. We do not expect our prayers to end all our trials before Jesus comes, but we know that you will use our prayers, Father, to make all things work together for good until Jesus returns. Thank you for this promise and assurance. Give us the peace and the strength we need. Through these promises and assurances, we pray in Jesus' name. Amen.
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14: We still have debates on whether we should pray for one another when we don't feel well. That's because we have an abundance of health care available to us. When I go places in the world, when there's no health care, they'll pray. They don't have alternatives. Well, I prayed and nothing happened. Yeah, I know. I studied in failed tests, but I didn't quit studying. Maybe there's more to be learned. Maybe there are things I don't understand. Maybe there are aspects of the character of God that aren't clear to me yet. Maybe there are aspects of my own life that still need to be addressed. It's not some magic formula. We're seeking God, but we have to be willing to face the vulnerabilities of faith.
13: 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We're so glad you're here to listen. Today's program will complete the message we began yesterday. Here's Pastor Alan with part two of Expressions of Dangerous Faith.
14: And then again, Jesus said, "Peace be with you. As the Father sent me, I'm sending you." And with that, he breathed on him and said, "Receive the Holy Spirit." I think it's more than noteworthy that in Jesus' first meeting with the disciples after his resurrection, that he introduces them to the Holy Spirit. It's very consistent with John's gospel. In those middle chapters of John's gospel, when Jesus is spending a great deal of time and effort to prepare the disciples for his exit, preparing them for his suffering and then for his eventual exit, that whole season of preparation is focused on the help they'll receive in the person of the Holy Spirit. He'll guide you, he'll comfort you, he'll never leave you. So it's not really a surprise if you're reading John's gospel just as a curious observer that on this first gathering that Jesus would introduce the disciples to the Holy Spirit. You see, the abiding presence of the Spirit of God in the life of a person is a dramatic change in our relationship with God that's made possible by Jesus' redemptive work. That John 20 interaction meets all the criteria I know for the new birth. Have a personal experience with the resurrected Jesus. And he breathes on him. It's very similar to the creation narratives in Genesis when God breathed into a lump of clay and it became a living being. So for my way of thinking in John 20, Jesus has helped the disciples into the kingdom of God. Wow. If they needed the help of the Holy Spirit to do that, if 3 years with Jesus and listening to the Sermon on the Mount and eating the food that he fed the multitude with and doing all the things that they've done with Jesus, if learning about Jesus and knowledge about Jesus and all the experience with Jesus, if that alone wasn't sufficient for that transformation, that it required the presence and the help of the Holy Spirit, then you and I might need that help too. Amen. We're not going to outstudy evil, folks. We're not going to outwork evil. We'll need the help of the Holy Spirit. And then I gave you Acts 1 because it's the chapter where Jesus leaves. It's his return to heaven, his ascension. And the context is pretty interesting. After his suffering, he showed himself to these men and he gave them many convincing proofs that he was alive. He appeared to them over a period of 40 days and spoke about the kingdom of God. They had a 40-day seminar on the kingdom of God. Wouldn't you like to have the recordings of that? And on one occasion, while he was eating with them, he gave them a command. A strong word. Not a suggestion, not a hint, not a prompt, not a good idea, not a consider this. He gave them a command from a resurrected king. I'm thinking they're good listeners. Do not leave Jerusalem, but wait for the gift my Father promised. You've heard me speak about John baptized with water. In a few days, you'll be baptized with the Holy Spirit. I don't want to, in this session, I'm not trying to pick up a conversation about spirit baptism and its full meaning. What I would draw your attention to is the significance Jesus is pointing the disciples to of engaging with the Holy Spirit. He said, John, I'm giving you a commandment. Don't leave Jerusalem until you know the Holy Spirit in a new way. Now, on Resurrection Day, he breathed on them and said, receive the Holy Spirit. So I don't think it's a discussion of just the same. See, I think you and I should have an imagination that we could know the Spirit of God in a way that is dynamic, in which we grow in that. In which it's not something that's, I've met him. I met him. I was introduced to him. We exchanged pleasantries. He has my business card. If he needs me, I gave him my cell number. He will text. Jesus said the disciples, now they've had a 40-day seminar with Jesus post-resurrection. They spent 3 years with him in person, and he gives them a commandment, don't even leave town until you've engaged the Holy Spirit. I don't think you and I are going to complete our assignment without the help of the Holy Spirit. I'm not trying to hide from Pentecost. I believe in the baptism of the Holy Spirit. It's been a part of my journey for many, many years. But I'm not trying to engage that debate. I want to plant the seed that the person, at this point, I want to plant the seed that the person of the Holy Spirit is essential for you to complete your God assignment. And do you have any interest at all in knowing him better? I don't mean language. I mean in your praxis, in the practice of your day-to-day life, in practical ways. Jesus gives them, I think, the motivation in verse 7, same discussion. He said to them, it's not for you to ask if he's going to restore the kingdom to Israel. And he said, it's not for you to know the times or the dates that the Father has set by his own authority. It intrigues me that almost 2,000 years later, we're still focused on the times and the dates, and that's not what Jesus said. That really shouldn't be your focus. But you will receive power when the Holy Spirit comes on you, and you'll be my witnesses in Jerusalem and Judea and Samaria and to the end of the earth. How could you do that? Only with the help of the Holy Spirit. Amen. How will we impact our culture with our faith? Only with the help of the Holy Spirit. We won't outwork evil, outthink evil, outorganize evil, outmotivate evil. We need the help of the Spirit of God. If Peter and James and John and Mary and the crew needed the help of the Spirit of God, I'm pretty sure Alan and his cohorts do as well. There's too much pride and too much arrogance and too much infighting around the person of the Holy Spirit. I understand why the devil would do that. If I wanted to render the church less effective, I'd cause them to fight about the things that God provided to help us. The third piece I'd give you for in making your faith more dangerous is understand that there's a vulnerability that comes in the expression of faith. Now, I chose these words, and I gave you one passage from Hebrews. It's just a description of Moses because we've been reading the books of Moses. When Moses, when he had grown up, refused to be known as the son of Pharaoh's daughter, that was a big forfeiture. He's renouncing his inheritance. He's renouncing his professional opportunities. He's renouncing a great deal. He chose to be mistreated along with the people of God rather than to enjoy the pleasures of sin for a short time. I think sometimes Christians aren't really genuine. Temptation is real because it's offering us a short-term pleasure. But it's short-term and it doesn't promise what it offers long-term. And Moses somehow had the wisdom, the discernment, the courage to choose to be mistreated with the people of God. See, we've had quiet faith. We've had non-threatening faith because we understood that if you had a louder faith, a more intentional faith, a more vocalized faith, a more directed faith, that there could be some cost attached to that. If we said we believed that there was moral and immoral, that God defined boundaries for sexual activity, and outside of those boundaries it wasn't okay, that we can't set aside scripture, we can't just make it up on our own because it's more culturally comfortable and convenient, that it could be awkward. Moses chose to be mistreated along with the people of God rather than to enjoy the pleasures of sin. I think when we deny the Lord, it's sinful. I don't think it's compassionate. You don't have to be angry or belligerent or condemning. But I truly believe if we know the truth and we choose not to express it, that we have dishonored God. He regarded disgrace for the sake of Christ as of greater value than the treasures of Egypt. That's very difficult for me to pull it into my, not difficult for me to understand, difficult to imagine processing those choices. We'd rather suffer disgrace because of our affiliation with Jesus than to have the treasure of the moment. I mean, we all have some lofty language around that, but in practice, by faith he left Egypt, not fearing the king's anger. He persevered because he saw him who's invisible. How do you see what's invisible? Well, it's not with your eyes, it's invisible. You see it because of what you believe. By faith he kept the Passover and the sprinkling of the blood so that the destroyer of the firstborn wouldn't touch the firstborn of Israel. It's a life filled with choices which in the moment were uncertain. I'm quite confident if you allowed a review of Moses' life by outsiders and family and friends and business associates, they would question or ridicule most of his choices. Now, I know there are people within the community, I've heard it. I've spent my life listening to sermons, so I've heard statements like, you know, well, trusting God is not a vulnerable position at all. Well, agreed. Across the tapestry of eternity, when you trust God, I would agree wholeheartedly. That's not vulnerable. But in the moment of making the choice, when I'm the one being asked to make the choice, it feels pretty vulnerable to me. That's the expression of faith. If you prefer risk, it's okay with me. And I understand people say, it's no risk in trusting God. Oh, yeah, no. But it feels like it. It's far riskier to drive to the airport than to get on a plane and fly to Jerusalem. But I know a lot of people afraid to fly to Jerusalem that are very comfortable driving to the airport. It isn't always about the statistics. And our experience is that serving God, trusting God, will put you in positions where you feel vulnerable because you'll understand you're not in control. You're not directing the outcome. You don't have the ability to resolve the circumstance, that only God can do that. Amen. Abraham waiting for the promise of a child. David running from Saul after he's been anointed to be king. Paul in prison when God said, I've sent you to be my messenger to the non-Jewish world. God, you didn't mention prison. John the Baptist losing his head over the truth. Stephen being stoned. James beheaded. Don't tell me faith doesn't make us vulnerable. I understand the larger context of a theological discussion, but the reality of trusting God when you're in a position where you can't bring resolution. We still have debates on whether we should pray for one another when we don't feel well. It's because we have an abundance of health care available to us. When I go places in the world when there's no health care, they'll pray. They don't have alternatives. Well, I prayed and nothing happened. Yeah, I know. I studied in veiled tests, but I didn't quit studying. Maybe there's more to be learned. Maybe there are things I don't understand. Maybe there are aspects of the character of God that aren't clear to me yet. Maybe there are aspects of my own life that still need to be addressed. It's not some magic formula.
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1: Hey, I've learned as a pastor there's a tremendous difference in a crowd and a community of faith. 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
13: 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Now, let's get back to Pastor Allen to wrap up part two of his message called Expressions of Dangerous Faith.
14: The fourth piece, we have to be willing to be set apart. We have to be willing to be different. Now, this one's tricky because we struggle with this. If you look across our history as people of faith, sometimes we imagine if we lived in another era, if we didn't cooperate with progress, we would be more godly. So we wear clothing from another era. Or maybe we don't engage in technology of this present time. When I was a kid, my grandparents were attending a church and they couldn't have a television in their house. Well, there's a lot of things on television that you don't need to see. But I've lived in places in the world where I couldn't have television and I made a discovery. You didn't need a TV to be wicked. I could become wicked without a television. Now, you can use a television to get more wicked, or you can use a television to preach the gospel. And so I don't think there's a point in time that was more righteous or more godly. But you have to, every generation tends to think, well, you know, if we could just go back to there. No, we got to go forward with the Lord. That's a bit of this times and seasons things we've been talking about. We're not trying to go back to a place. Biblical worldview, Christian values, Judeo-Christian values being expressed in a culture is not regressive. It's enlightening. There is a long history of civilization that when the Word of God comes, when biblical values come, people are delivered from demonic torment and violence and degrading behaviors. A biblical worldview is uplifting to humanity. It is not regressive. But the church has been so timid and so non-threatening and so reluctant in the face of the darkness that we've been hesitant to say that. I can point to some worldviews that bring darkness and destruction and violence and hatred and oppression. There are bold examples of that. Set apart for God's purposes. 1 Corinthians 6. Paul, he's writing to a church and he starts with this list of ungodly behaviors. And he said, if you behave like this, you will not participate in the kingdom of God. But then he makes a pivot and he reminds the Corinthians that that description of ungodly behaviors came from your resume. I'll read it because I think it's helpful to know that human behavior really hasn't changed much in 2 millennia. Don't you know that the wicked will not inherit the kingdom of God? And they've forgotten that, or he wouldn't have put it here. Do not be deceived, which means you're deceived. You have forgotten that the wicked will not inherit the kingdom of God. He's trying to shake them out of deception with the truth. Neither the sexually immoral, nor idolaters, nor adulterers, nor male prostitutes, nor homosexual offenders, nor thieves, nor greedy, or drunkards, or slanderers, or swindlers will inherit the kingdom of God. But verse 11 is the punchline. And that's what some of you were. When he's writing this, he has people's faces in his mind. And so do they. If I wrote a letter, some of you were Alabama fans, and some of you were UT fans, and some of you could care less, and I mean, he's addressing it. It's a very personal thing. He says, but you were washed. You were sanctified. You were justified. You were washed. You were made clean by the blood of Jesus. Sanctified is a religious word. It means to be set apart. Through Leviticus and Deuteronomy, when they're preparing the tabernacle and all the things, they're teaching the people how to worship the Lord. God keeps saying through Moses, you know, sanctify these people for this and sanctify these instruments for this. Set these things. They're not for general use. They're not for public use. They're not to be used whimsically. The Levites are set aside to lead the people in worship to me, so they don't get the same property rights that everybody else gets. They don't get to live the same way. There's different boundaries around their lives. The instruments to be used in the tabernacle, you can't use them for your barbecue. You can't just do whatever you want. They've been sanctified. They've been set apart for my purposes. You've been justified. It's another, has a specific religious meaning. It's to be acquitted, declared non-guilty. You've been justified in the sight of God. The simplest way is it's just as if I'd never sinned. set apart for the purposes of God, made clean, a new creation. You used to be the chief of the sinners. That list described you. But you've been washed, and now you've been set aside for the purposes of God. So don't go back to that. And the price that was paid, Hebrews 13, Jesus, that he might sanctify the people through his own blood, suffered outside the gate. He died on a cross so that through his blood, you and I could be set aside for the purposes of God. So if you want to have dangerous faith, we have to begin to say, God, I'm not just here to earn a living or get a great retirement or get my kids onto the right travel team or change the label in the clothing I wear. I have been set aside for the purposes of God in the earth. So if you need a boat built, I'm in the boat building business. If you want a zoo, I learned to clean stalls. If the message you want me to give to the king is that the Assyrians are going home, you don't have to be afraid. I'll go tell him, but I don't know how that can happen because there's a whole lot more of them than us. If the message you want me to tell the king is the Babylonians are coming through the walls and there's nothing you can do about it, he may kill me, but I'll go tell him that. Set apart for the purposes of God. You see, I think we treat the purposes of God like an option. Well, I've got a little free time. I've got a little leftover cash. Oh, I kind of like that, or I like those people. Do you know how many times I've sat with... Do you know how many times I've sat with small groups, and they said, we don't want any more people. We had a good group. We like one another. We've worked hard to become friends. Somebody new comes in and it could ruin the group. I know. Okay, here's newsflash. It's not about us. That doesn't mean every experience has to be miserable. I've got a friend in the church. He's been here a long time. We used to go to Murphy Center for Easter. We had to turn a gymnasium into a worship place. It wasn't easy. We got 24 hours. And we needed the men's football locker rooms for nursery spaces. Do you know how much steam and Clorox it takes to get a men's football locker room ready for mamas to be willing to put their babies in there? Lots. I mean, it was a truckload of work to make that happen. And the people in the church were so good. Well, my friend came up to me one day and he said, you know, Alan, I don't like going to Murphy Center. And I said, yeah, I know. I don't really like it either, but it's not about you. Let's go do the work. Now, I forgot it. But he came back to me like 10 years later. He said, remember when I told you that I didn't want to go to Murphy Center? And I said, no. He said, you told me it wasn't about me. And he said, thank you. And I was grateful because I'm usually not quite that obnoxious. I'm not above it. I usually just try to throttle it back a little bit. But we have been set apart for the purposes of God. It changes our imagination and our thoughts and how we engage. It's not just what's God done for me lately. Do I really imagine that my life is a living sacrifice that I have offered to the Lord? And then finally, we have to be overcomers. In Luke 10, Jesus is talking to his friends. He's commissioning them. And he said, I've given you authority to trample on snakes and scorpions and to overcome all the power of the enemy. Jesus wouldn't give us his authority to overcome the enemy if we didn't need it. In fact, if you pay more attention to his preparation of those he sends out, he's very careful to have them not take anything that's unnecessary. And then he comes back and amends his instructions when he said, okay, it's a new season. You're going to need some things that you didn't need the first time. But when he begins the process, he said, I have given you the authority to overcome all the things the enemy will put in front of you. We're going to have to be overcomers. It's a requirement. I understand it can be bitter. It can break your heart. But the Bible says God is close to the brokenhearted. and we will walk with one another. It's why we need one another. We can help one another. The Bible says encourage one another daily. Why? Because most days we need encouragement.
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14: Welcome to Leading the Way with Dr. Michael Youssef. Heard across 6 continents in 28 of the world's most spoken and most understood languages. In the pages of Hebrews, a book in the New Testament, it says, "Through Jesus, let us continually offer to God a sacrifice of praise, the fruit of lips that confess His name." Up next, Dr. Youssef looks at names of God, names inviting you to experience God in a deeper and more intimate way. Keep in mind that Leading the Way is listener-supported, made possible right here in this neighborhood and in neighborhoods across those 6 continents through your prayers and your generosity. 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All right, to allow just as much time as possible in God's Word, here's Dr. Michael Youssef with today's message from his series, Empowered by Praise.
15: Now there are some here and on the sound of my voice who remember a day when a person's name was far more important and valuable than money and prestige. Now, for those of you who have not seen those days, have not experienced those days, let me tell you, there was a day when a person's name was of more value than all the gold and the silver in the world. There was a day when a person's name meant everything to them. Like many of you, I grew up thinking that way. Growing up in a Christian home, in a sea of a non-Christian world, our name and our family name meant everything because it literally represented Christ Himself. But even today, there are certain names, as soon as they're mentioned, you automatically, it communicates integrity or dishonesty. When you hear a name of a person to this day, you still either communicating honor or dishonor. When a name is mentioned, you immediately, it communicates the character of that person. I read a story about a young couple who were expecting their first child. Those of you young moms and dad know what I'm talking about. We've seen it with our kids, and they're struggling what to call the first child, what are you going to call him. And finally, mama said, we'll call him Timothy. And dad said, over my dead body. Well, she couldn't understand the vehemence by which he's resisting that name. The bottom line was that when he was a boy in school, there was a bully in the playground. His name was Timmy. And he could not even imagine, he could not think of his precious little boy is going to be referred to as Timmy. But why? Because the name represents, for him, represented the worst of memories growing up as a young boy. In biblical times, they named children for what they want them or hope that they'll grow up to be. That's always, you see that in the scripture, where he named them this because of that, and he named them this and so forth. These are important. These names are important. But listen to me, not only the names are important, the adjectives that we use with our children are vitally important. They really are. Listen to me. Whether you use those adjectives in front of them or not in front of them, it's very important what adjectives you use to describe your children. Let me illustrate this. A first grader and a first grade teacher who was often, you know, starts the school year asking the kids, what do you want to do when you grow up? You know, that's always a standard with her. And she always gets the normal, you know, run-of-the-mill stuff. I want to be president, I'll be astronaut, I want to be a fireman, and so on. And it just, except for little Billy. Billy said, when I grow up, I want to be possible. And the teacher queried it, asked again. She said, possible? He said, yes, because my mom thinks I'm impossible. So when I grow up, I want to be possible. We often label our children, so be careful. Sometimes we don't realize it, but be careful. Now, my friends, I want to tell you, if names are important for mortals like us, human beings, if names are important to us, I want you to think of the absolutely vitally importance in the names when it comes to God. And that is why you find that in the Word of God, as we will see in a minute, names represent a person, represents that person's mission, that person's future. And that is why when God changes the mission or the future mission of a person, He changes their name. That is why God renamed Abraham to Abraham. He changed Jacob to Israel. We see the Lord Jesus Christ Himself. He changed Simon to Peter. And He changed Saul to Paul. Because every time there was a name change, it represented a new vision and a new mission for that person. Every time there is a change in name, it signifies a new calling for that person. Now, hopefully by now, some of you are asking the question, Michael, what has this got to do with the praise-filled life that you've been preaching about and we're continuing in this series? Everything. Everything. Why? Because the names of God are the composite of God's self-revelation. Because the names of God reveals to us His nature, His identity, His sovereignty, and yes, His will and purpose for us. If you truly want to know God, then you must know His names. Please hear me right. The reason God reveals His names to us in the Scriptures, and there are a whole number of them, it is because He longs in His heart for us to be intimate with Him. The reason God reveals His names to us is an evidence of the fact that He wants us to praise Him more fully and more completely. The reason why God reveals His name to us is an evidence that He wants us to freely enter into a deep, not shallow, which we see all around us, but into a deep and abiding relationship with Him. If you ask the average person, what is the sacrifice of praise? They'll probably give you all sorts of answers. Some will not even know how to answer that. But listen to what Hebrews 13:15 said. Through Jesus, therefore, let us continuously, how often? Continuously. Only on Sundays? No. Let us what? Continuously. Offer to God the sacrifice of praise, the fruit of our lips, as we confess His name. Question, what is that sacrifice of praise? Well, I told you in the last message that David, in praising the name of God, he literally is a king. He's the king of the most powerful nation at that time. But he humiliated himself before God in the praise of God. He couldn't care less what people thought of him. He honored God in front of everybody, and he forgot that he is even a king. Why? Because he wanted to honor God in praise. And here in Hebrews 13 gives us the answer. A sacrifice of praise is the confession of the names of the Lord. The sacrifice of praise is the speaking of the name of the Lord in our personal lives. The sacrifice of praise is the invoking of the power of the triune God in us, Father, Son, and Holy Spirit. In the last several messages that we've been looking at in this series, I have been telling you about the importance of the praise-filled life. Today I want us to practice that. And we're going to do, this is a very practical sermon. We're going to practice it. And then I want you to take this exercise and do it every day. Because praising God is not something you just do on Sunday morning. And those of you who are taking notes, I want to give you a heads up. Start writing now because I got 9 names of God. I want to go through them very quickly so I don't want you to miss. And then I'm going to come to the end and show you. But we're going to be praising those 9 names for now anyway. And I'm going to get you to do them in the Hebrew language, not in English. All right? Not the anglicized stuff that comes from the Latin. We're going to do it in the original language. The first name and the most used name in the Scripture of God is Yahweh. Say it with me. Yahweh means the God who's always there. Yahweh means the name of God, and it's used more in the Bible than any other name. In fact, it's used 6,800 times, both Old and New Testament. And the translation literally, Yahweh, means to be, or the ever-living God, or the self-existing God. All that means that God does not need anything outside of Himself. He does not need anyone outside of Himself for His self-existence. And that is why I want you to yell with me, praise Yahweh.
16: Praise Yahweh.
15: God bless you. The second name that revealed to us in the Scripture is Yahweh Yara. Can you say that? In English, we often say Jehovah Jireh, and then the song the kids often sing here, and they have to go and explain it, you know, my provider. Because I'm going to explain to you, it's more than just a provider. The word means a lot more than just being my provider. I just want to give you the background so you know why, where it came from, okay? In Genesis chapter 22, Abraham, in obedience to God, takes Isaac in order to offer him as a sacrifice on Mount Moriah. But don't miss what I'm going to tell you, because a lot of people switch off at this point. In verse 5 of Genesis 22, verse 5, here's what Abraham said to the servants. He said, "You stay here at the bottom of the mountain, while the lad," talking about Isaac, "the lad and I are going up to the mountain to offer a sacrifice." Then, here's what comes, is coming. Are you ready for it? "Then we, the two of us, are coming back." Now, if you got that, say amen. It's not, "I'm going to offer Isaac as a sacrifice and I'm coming down and you'll be waiting for me." No, no, no, no, no, no. "We, the boy and I, are coming back." Why? Because Abraham was so absolutely confident in God's promise to him. Abraham was so fully trusting in the promise of God to him. Abraham was totally and completely resting upon the fact that God always, always, always keeps his promises. He was abundantly confident that if he sacrificed Isaac, God is going to raise him from the dead and is going to come back with him. And so he gets up to the top of Mount Moriah and he gets ready. And Isaac asks a question, "Father, where is the sacrifice?" And here the Holy Spirit of God gives Abraham a word of prophecy, one of the most powerful words of prophecy ever since Genesis 3:15. And Abraham prophesies with clarity about the coming of the Lord Jesus Christ and offering himself as a sacrifice on Mount Calvary 2,000 years later. And so when Isaac asked the question, Abraham said, "Son, God will provide himself." Now, there's some people would translate this as, "God himself will offer a sacrifice." No, that's not how it reads in the original. God will offer himself as a sacrifice. He's prophesying of the coming of the Lord Jesus Christ. And there is a magnificent picture of the Son of God being offered as a sacrifice for all the sinners who will repent and turn to him. That on Mount Calvary, 2,000 years later, God's Son is going to hang on the cross and offer himself as a sacrifice. And as Abraham gets ready with his knife, he hears the voice of the Lord said, "Don't you dare." It's a Yusuf translation, but you get what I mean. "Don't touch the boy." He said, "Now, Abraham, I know that you completely and fully trust in my promises. I promised you Isaac. You waited for him for 25 years. Now you got him." And as Abraham looks over in the thicket, and there is a ram, and he offered him as a sacrifice. Right on that spot, Abraham builds an altar and calls it Yahweh Yara. Yahweh Yara. The word Yara, literally, and it's, by the way, it's the same word in all three Semitic languages, Aramaic, Arabic, and Hebrew. Yara is the one who sees ahead, not just the one who sees. Everybody can see, but it's the one who sees ahead. If somebody up high up there, he can see things you can't see. When was the last time did you thank God for going ahead of you and rescuing you, even when you did not know it? Because he sees your needs before you do. Because he sees your needs before the needs arises. Because he sees the problem before it appears. Because he provides a solution to your impossibility before you discover them. Because he sees your difficulties and he helps you overcome them. Because he sees your temptations and he gives you victory over them before you face them. He is Yahweh Yara. He sees ahead and prepares ahead, even when you can't see it. Now, there's nothing that you are facing today or you're going to face in the future that God has not already foreseen and made plans for. Yahweh is our provider today, tomorrow, and for all of eternity. And so I want you to yell with me, praise Yahweh Yara.
16: Praise Yahweh Yara.
15: And amen. I can get overwhelmed because I know experientially, and many of you do too, amazing how he goes ahead and makes provision before we even realize what was happening. Now I come to the third name that God reveals to us about himself, and that's Yahweh Rapha. And you find that in Exodus chapter 15, verse 26. Here, God is making a proposal. He literally making a proposal, offering a proposal to his people. Here's what he said to them. If you carefully listen, by the way, there's a difference in Hebrew between listening and hearing. Okay? I can hear you if you're speaking to me in a Semitic language, but I'm not necessarily listening to you. See, in Hebrew, listening meaning obeying. I'll make it easier for you. It means obeying. Are you listening to me, Bobby? Right? You ask your kids, are you listening to me? Well, they are hearing you, but they're not listening to you. And so God is saying, if you listen, that is, if you obey me, if you pay attention to his commands and keep all his decrees, I will not bring on you any of the diseases that I brought on the Egyptians. For I am Yahweh Rapha, the Lord, our healer. Now the word Rapha means to heal, to cure, or to restore, more accurate. And beloved, God doesn't only heal and restores. Healing is his name. Can I get an amen?
16: Amen.
15: Healing is his name. His name is synonymous with wholeness. His name is synonymous with power for our weakness. His name is synonymous with being a balm on our wounds. His name is synonymous with healthy self-image. His name is synonymous with mending broken hearts. His name is synonymous with the renewal of our degenerate minds. His name is synonymous with restoring shattered relationships. And the greatest wholeness, of course, we're going to experience when we see him face to face, because the Bible said we're going to be like him. And imagine that day. We're going to be like Jesus. And that is why we praise and we worship, adore Yahweh Rapha. We praise who?
16: Yahweh Rapha.
15: And the fourth name God reveals to us about himself is Yahweh Nissi. God is my banner. Sounds strange, doesn't it? God is my flag. Just basically, you know, if you're marching down behind your school flag or college flag, whatever it is, a banner, he's the banner. We're marching under his banner. It's a wonderful name. Exodus 17, when the Amalekites, by the way, the word Amalekites itself means giants. These were big boys. I don't know, 9 feet tall. They were big, big, big, big people. They don't exist anymore, thank God. He said, I'm going to wipe them out, and he did. Before they got into the promised land, when they got to the wilderness, the Amalekites said, we're going to wipe the Israelites. We're going to just wipe them out. Just think about this. None of the prophets, nor the Messiah, who was in the loins and some of them, would have been wiped out. And so at this point, Moses said to Joshua, he said, Joshua, I want you to take a group of fighting men. Now remember, these are not really a huge army. It's just a group of fighting men. And he said, Joshua being the second in command, is the successor of Moses. He said, I want you to take a group of fighting men, go down to the battlefield, and you fight those Amalekites. And imagine the knees that were knocking. We're going where? We're going where? Those guys, do you know, have you seen how tall they are? Do you see how big they are? And they said, yeah, you go down and you fight them, but I want to give you the assurance that I am going to go up to the top of the mountain, and I'm going to hold my staff. Beloved, this was not just any old staff, but the one that Moses had. That was the staff that God used to perform many miracles. It was the staff that was a symbol of prayer life. This was the staff, was a symbol of intercession. This was the staff that was a symbol of Moses' special relationship with the Lord. This staff was a symbol of Moses utter dependence on Yahweh. This staff was symbol of Moses' complete trust in the power and the might and the graciousness of Yahweh. And so Moses goes up to the top of the mountain. He lifts up the staff. In fact, he gets very tired and his arms get shaky. Two people had to come and hold his arms. And the Israelites defeated the Amalekites. So in the aftermath of this great supernatural victory, this ragtag of an army we could not have beaten those big boys. This is supernatural victory. The Lord said to Moses, write this on a scroll as something to be remembered. I don't want you to forget this happened, but also I don't want you to forget what I'm going to tell you, and that is I am going to wipe them off from the face of the earth. And God did. And here Moses builds an altar to the Lord, and he calls it Yahweh Nesi, banner, flag. He is my banner. Can you say Yahweh Nesi? The Lord is my flag. He's my banner. Now, beloved, hear me right, please. When you're fighting under Yahweh's flag, let me tell you, on the authority of the Word of God, you are assured of victory.
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19: As summer makes way for autumn, God's people quietly begin preparing for the holiest season of the year. Long before the Jewish New Year arrives, there is a season of reflection, a season of slowing down, a season of asking difficult but important questions. How have I lived over the past year? Where have I fallen short? How can I return to God? Throughout the Bible, God's people are called to examine their hearts. The prophet Joel proclaimed, "Return to the Lord your God, for he is gracious and compassionate." And that biblical invitation has never changed. In Jewish tradition, the weeks leading up to the high holy days are a time of what is called an accounting of the soul. It's a reminder that true change begins long before a holy day arrives. Before celebration comes preparation. One of the most recognizable symbols of this season is the shofar, the ram's horn. Its powerful blast isn't just a musical note. It's a spiritual wake-up call, reminding us that life is precious, time is limited, and our hearts should always be turned toward God. Jewish tradition also teaches three timeless paths for this season: repentance, prayer, and charity. 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As our Jewish friends prepare for the high holy days, we're reminded that we draw closer to God through humility, reflection, prayer, and compassion. 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And let this be a season in which He continues His work within us. 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Answer the call.
14: Foundations of Freedom, a look at America's founding principles and the leaders who shaped our nation.
20: In 1796, George Washington made one of the most consequential decisions in American history. He chose not to seek a third term as president. So why does that matter? Because America was not built on permanent rulers. It was built on ordered liberty. Faith teaches that authority is a stewardship, not a possession. Leaders are accountable to God for how they use power. And why does that still matter today? Because republics survive when leaders respect limits and citizens defend them. Washington's lesson still stands. A republic is preserved when power has limits. And public service remains a duty to God and country, not a path to personal rule.
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24: 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I'm David Jay, thanking you for joining us today as we listen, learn, and are challenged by God's Word, the Bible. 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Now, this is a series about who Jesus really is, not the Jesus of popular opinion, but the Jesus of the Bible, God Himself who stepped into our world. The Gospel of John tells us that Jesus Christ took on human flesh and walked amongst us as a man. So that brings up the question a lot of us have asked and wondered, why did Jesus have to become a man? You see, the greatest miracle of all is that God would leave heaven and clothe Himself in human skin. He got tired, got hungry, His feet got dirty, just like you and me. He came down to where we live so we'd know He understands exactly how we feel. So today, Pastor Jack teaches us that Jesus is God's example for how we're meant to live. He resisted temptation, He trusted the Father, He loved unconditionally, showing us how we can do the same by the power of the Holy Spirit. Before we get into the message, I had a chance to sit down with Pastor Jack and talk about it with him. So let's get into that. Pastor Jack, I'm glad you're in studio with me today, and I do appreciate that as we're in our Life and Times of Jesus Christ series. Today's message, Christ, the Word Made Flesh, fully human, right? I mean, you push back on the idea that Jesus was kind of, you know, floating through His life 6 inches off the ground, right? Mm-hmm. You say His feet really did get dirty, you know? Talk about that.
1: Yeah, that was the crime, by the way, of the Gnostics in the early first few centuries of Jesus coming, is that they believe that because he is God, there's no way that He could be tangible. He could not be associated with this physical world, and they missed the entire point of His incarnation.
24: Right.
1: So if you think about it, imagine for a moment blueprints on your table, like blueprints of a car. And the blueprints all of a sudden pop up on your table and become that car off the blueprint. And you could play with it. You could move it around your table. You could experience it. Think about Jesus Christ coming into this world that way. The blueprint was the Old Testament scriptures. Him becoming flesh is Him jumping up off the pages in human skin, in our skin. Yeah. And He lived among us so that we might be able to handle, touch, feel, experience the actual Word of God. Mm. And He was able to do this sinlessly because He was 100% God always and 100% man always. He's the one and only God-man, and there's no other.
24: Christ, the Word made flesh. Let's jump in.
25: I always find it interesting that if somebody wants to reject Jesus Christ and they read His red letters there recorded in the scripture, I always like to ask them, what in the world are you rejecting? Well, I'm rejecting the part about Him loving everybody so much. What, are you nuts? Well, I'm rejecting the part that He raised people from the dead. Are you crazy? I'm rejecting the part that He went around all the regions of Judea and Samaria, healing the sick and cleansing the lepers and setting people free from demon possession. That's your issue? You see, what do you have against Jesus Christ now? I'd like to know. What has He ever done to you except give you the oxygen that you're breathing right now? Giving you the blood that's coursing through your veins and your ability to even get out of bed this morning is solely attributed to Christ and to Him only. Oh, you don't know me, Jack. I'm the captain of my own ship, and it is sinking. He loves you. In the book of Revelation, do you know how you get into hell? If you want to know, this is how you get into hell. The first person that is mentioned, and by the way, it's covering all of mankind who has rejected Christ. The very first person that's mentioned in Scripture as being lost in hell forever in the book of Revelation is the coward. Did you know that? The coward. Yeah, it's a sin to be a coward. When Jesus Christ makes his offer and you cowardly resist, the Bible says the first one there listed in that rank order of people in hell is first the coward. Why? Because it takes a lot of guts to say, Jesus, be the Lord of my life. I see you, I see the nature, I hear the teaching, and it's reasonable and logical and even, if I can use this term, scientific, to accept Christ. But if you reject Christ, it's ludicrous. Yes, it's a tremendous step to come to Christ. But if you don't, it's because you're a coward. You don't want him in your life because you want to have your own little life and you're afraid of giving, really, God your life. You think you can handle it better. And so it's interesting, in the book of Revelation, the first person on the list of those inheriting hell are the cowards. God loves us. Why would we reject? Jesus Christ has revealed the very nature, the very doctrine, and as we see here, this third consideration under his humanity is that he has been revealing to us God's works. God's works. Very important. Jesus did miracles. Jesus still does miracles. But throughout Jesus' earthly ministry, what did he do? He did miracles. But he didn't focus on the miracles. Now, I want to say this. Are you awake? This is very important. You guys are so quiet. It is so important that you get this in your head, and I get this in my head right now too. God says in the book of Deuteronomy, chapters 13 and 18, he says, if a prophet comes and does miracle signs and wonders in front of you, but teaches a different way to God, let that prophet be killed, technically, stoned to death. Wait a minute, Jack. Did you read that right? Oh, yeah. It says if a prophet comes and does a miracle, a sign, or a wonder, but teaches you to follow some other god or gods, God said in the Old Testament that prophet's got to be removed. Why? The miracles were something, but were the miracles important? Well, you might say, well, it was important to me because I was blind and now I see. That is nice, but you know what's great more than your healing? Is doctrine. The works of God. The teaching. Jesus did miracles to confirm the word that he was preaching. I say this important thing this morning because God has promised us that in these last days, great signs and wonders are going to come to the churches, going to come to the world, and will deceive many. Now listen, if you have a need and it's a painful need, yet somebody down the street is giving out false doctrine and you prostitute your soul and you go down the street because this guy can heal your eyesight, but you divorce yourself from biblical doctrine, you have committed a great travesty. Are you strong enough in the Bible to know that if something is being done in the name of God and in the name of Jesus, yet their doctrine's a little off, are you strong enough in your Bible to walk away from that? I fear. If a magical worker appeared today in our community, I wonder how many tens of thousands of people would follow him because he made them feel better. He made them see better. He made them walk straighter, yet the doctrine was off. Can you imagine? I mean, seriously, I'm just asking you, can you imagine this? Because when people say, gee, you know, I don't know what the Bible says. Do you know when you say that, if you've been a Christian for any period of time, that's an indictment against yourself that you don't know the scriptures and you scarcely know God. How are you going to decipher the true from the false? By miracles? No way. Pharaoh's magicians cast down rods and they became snakes. Moses cast down his rod and what did it become? A snake. Whose snake was who? The only way that you could tell one snake from the other is Moses' snake ate the other snakes. That's pretty cool, don't you think? The works of God. Jesus did the works of God to qualify the message that he was preaching. He had to come to earth to show to people the kingdom of God. That's why he said, it is among you. What was he saying? He was saying that his very presence being here and the works that you're seeing is evidence and fact that the kingdom of God has arrived. Remember what Jesus told John's disciples, John the Baptist. He said, go back and tell John what you see. The blind see, the lame are walking, people who can't speak are speaking, and the dead are being raised back and given back to their families. Go tell John what you see. And when John heard this, that wasn't the convincing point, though it is important. The convincing point is John was absolutely certain that Jesus was the Messiah. If we pursue signs and wonders, that's a terrible path. Does God do signs and wonders? Oh, yes, he does. He does them. He does wonderful things. He does miracles, and he still does them today. Well, you might say, I don't believe that he does miracles anymore. Well, that's too bad. He does them in spite of you anyway. He just doesn't.

0: and God worked through him. When Jesus contended with Satan, when Jesus contended with men and with demons, he did it biblically. He did it according to the Old Testament. He often used scriptures, as we mentioned last week. Jesus used the Word of God, but he displayed an active faith in God. Why? Because that's what you and I are supposed to do. And you say, Jack, what do you mean Jesus displayed an active faith? Jesus had to trust in the Father. Did you know that? Luke's gospel tells us that he learned obedience by being subject to not only his mom and his earthly mom and his stepdad, Joseph, but to his Father in heaven. He learned obedience. Well, didn't he just have obedience? Listen, kenosis. K-E-N-O-S-I-S. In Greek, it's this, that God in Jesus Christ willfully laid aside, not out of reach, but willfully laid aside certain divine performances that he chose to go without at certain times. Example, you know in the scripture where it says, and Jesus knew their thoughts and said to them, that's what he didn't lay aside. But he did lay this aside. Remember when Peter was trying to rescue Jesus from the garden? Judas came up and gave Jesus a kiss, and Peter's going to rescue the day, right? Peter runs up there and pulls out a knife and misses that guy's face and cuts off his ear. And Jesus picks up that man's ear and puts it back on. And Jesus says, Peter, put away your sword. Don't you know that I could call down legions of angels to deliver me right now? Kenosis. That's true. He could have. He could have, in the spiritual realm, reached over to that toolbox and grabbed what was available to him at any second. But he chose not to do it. Remember when Satan says, since you're the Son of God, command these stones to be turned into bread. Kenosis. Could he have made stones? I mean, bread out of stones? He could have made Krispy Kreme donuts out of those stones. But he didn't. He didn't. Kenosis. 100% God, 100% man. He lived in active faith. He trusted in the Father. He looked to the Father. Why? Because that's what you and I have to do. Don't you dare pray and say, Jesus, you know, I'm having such a struggle with my faith. I know you don't know what I'm talking about. He knows exactly what you're talking about. The Bible says in all points, Jesus has been tempted like us, yet without sin. Or I like to put it this way. In all points, he was tempted just like us without caving in. He didn't cave in. He's an example to us that a man can resist Satan by the power of the Holy Spirit, that a man can resist temptation by the power of the Holy Spirit, that a man can live in this life by the power of the Holy Spirit.
1: 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And now, let's get back to today's message. Once again, here's Pastor Jack.
0: Also this, by displaying an active faith, yes, but also by resting in absolute hope. Jesus hoped in the Father. Let me define this quickly. Not our kind of hope that you and I think. When we think of hope, we think of the word like this. I hope I win. I hope they come soon. Oh, I hope, and it's all predicated upon other people to perform, right? I know none of you would ever do this. There's no way, because it's a wicked sin. But there are people outside the sanctuary that would go to a liquor store and buy a lotto ticket. And then they would say, with God's money of all things, and then say, oh, I hope I win. Hope? This is not the kind of hope that the Christians to have. It's a hope that is true, firm. It's there. It's a hope that you can touch. When we say, oh, I hope in Christ, what does that mean? It means like a brother this last week who turned to a physician and said, if I die this week, if I die today, I know Jesus is going to take care of me. And the doctor says, I've never seen anybody act this way in the face of pretty grim news. And that man said, I hope in Christ. I'm not worried. Drove the doctor nuts. Nurse came in. The doctor said, I should like talk to you. Isn't that cool? The hope of God is something sure. It's not, oh, I hope. No, you state it because it's a fact. We hope in God.

0: Therefore, we, what? We rest. Look at this. Jesus not only hoped in God, he had active faith, but there's this unconditional love that Jesus portrayed to people because there was this rest about his very soul. He was showing forth the unconditional love of God. Again, show us the Father, Jesus says, I already have. The love of God is unconditional. That is, it is without requirements. This is so fantastic, people. Who are you today? How bad have you been? Not bad enough to challenge unconditional love. Only God has it. People will say, I love you. Oh, I love you too, sweetie. Oh, I love you so much. Oh, I love you so much too, sweetheart. I love you unconditionally. Lie. I mean, the intentions might be there, but it's not true. We can't. We don't have that power. I love you unconditionally. And then they take the biggest cookie off the plate. And then you're going, what is this? What'd you take the biggest one for? That's not unconditional love. It's so funny. God, only God loves like that. Unconditionally, there's prostitutes, there's whores, there's bank robbers, there's prideful people, there's religious people, there's donkey mechanics. They're all in front of Jesus. And he says, I love you. It doesn't matter what they do. It doesn't matter what trade they had. It doesn't matter where they were living. It doesn't matter what evil they had been or lived in their life. Jesus says, I love you, and I'll show you my love. I'm going to go to the cross. Can you imagine him hanging on the cross and saying, I'm dying for the sins of the world, which is what John 3:16 is all about, except for him over there. Think. Oh, no, he loves all people. Now, let me say this. Do all people go to heaven? No, because some people are so stupid that they refuse this offer of unconditional love. They refuse. They reject. I'll have nothing to do with Jesus. Why? What's your problem with him? I don't know. I just get nervous when I hear his name. Maybe that's because you ought to do something about his name. Unconditional love. He loves us. The Bible says that if he be lifted up, he would draw all men unto himself. The third thing that we see this morning is this. By his humanity, he took our place in judgment. By his humanity, Jesus had to become a man to take our judgment. Did you know you and I, we were held in bondage to judgment that's coming? Did you know that Jesus Christ died on the cross so you and I wouldn't have to be judged? Literally judged by God himself. How's that? Because the law stands and looms over us as the perfect, immovable standard of God, the law. How did Jesus win this battle for us and take upon him our judgment? By meeting the requirements of the law. Jesus met the law as it looms over every human being. Was Jesus a human? Yes. Did he have to, or was he under the yoke of the law? Yes, Galatians chapter 4, verse 4 says so. But because Jesus is God, he met the standard that he himself created. Only God could. Isn't this exciting? An angel didn't die for us. Now, angels are pretty awesome. They're not little fat things hanging in your bathroom with those stubby wings. They're awesome things. They're awesome. People, Daniel and others see angels and they're sick to their stomach. They're sick. Daniel says when he saw the angel Gabriel, he was sick for days. Physically sick. People see angels and they freak. But Jesus didn't die for angels. The Bible says Jesus died for mankind, for us. Angels, nowhere in Scripture are spoken of being redeemed or redeemable. But we are. By the way, no. Scripture says that angels were created in the image of God, but we have been. The Bible says that God sent his son, Jesus Christ, born a little lower than the angels, but crowned with glory and honor. The great coming of Christ in the flesh. He was subject to the law. It looms over every one of us until we come to Christ and Jesus, on our account, so to speak, takes care of the law's demands. The Bible says in the book of Colossians, chapter 2, it says, "And you being dead in your trespasses and sins and the uncircumcision of your flesh, he has made us alive together with him, for we have been forgiven of our trespasses and sins. And he has wiped out the handwriting of requirements that were against us, which were contrary to us. And he has taken them out of the way, having nailed them to the cross." Do you remember, if you were here Wednesday night, we saw a moment, that projection. Remember of Jesus on the cross and that sign over his head? Remember what that sign said? That sign says, "Jesus Christ, the King of the Jews." And by the way, that's why he was killed. He was killed because he was Jesus Christ, King of the Jews. It's just that they didn't believe him. The statement was true, but they didn't believe him. So they put the accusation over his head, nailed it to his cross, and they killed him. And when that man on that cross, if he was a bank robber or a thief or a mugger, it was put over his head. Once that man died, they took down that accusation and they burned it. Why? The man was dead. What does it mean? That thief who died on the cross paid the societal debt that he owed to the world. When Jesus died on the cross, he died for no sin of his own. He died for all of our sins. Having taken our sins and nailed it to his cross, Jesus in our place died for us. And that accusation of us, of our sinfulness, so to speak, God took down after Jesus had died and burned it in his judgment. And we were freed.
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0: 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We'd love to see you there in person. It has been so good to be with you today, and I pray you find yourself in the grace and mercy of our Lord Jesus Christ. 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
7: This is Seth Leibson for townhall.com. With Abdul El-Sayed's victory in Michigan, the Democratic Party has gone from Barack Obama denouncing those who said America deserved 9/11 to campaigning with those who say just that, like Hassan Piker, the left's most famous podcaster. As the political philosopher Jerry Garcia wrote, what a long, strange trip it's been. El-Sayed is the latest success endorsed and campaigned for by the Marxist-Islamist axis of the Democratic Socialists of America. This juggernaut is proving unstoppable and taking over the Democratic Party. A generation ago, a real political philosopher, Harry Jaffa, pointed out that with the fall of the Berlin Wall, utopian communism would no longer be seen as simply a threat from abroad, but a more deadly and dangerous phase here at home could follow. Quite right. A wall can stop people, but not their ideas. That enemy is here and potent. The two-party system is now looking Republican on one hand and Marxist-Islamist on the other. We cannot simply wish this away or ignore it. I'm Seth Leibson.
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12: This chapter actually constitutes the greatest confession that will ever be made in the history of the world by one nation. And as far as Scripture is concerned, there is only one nation that will, as a nation, turn to Christ. And that is the nation of Israel.
13: Welcome to Grace to You with John MacArthur here on AM 630, The Word. When you hear the word gospel, you probably think of the writings of Matthew, Mark, Luke, and John, or maybe those of the Apostle Paul. In other words, your mind goes to the authors of the New Testament. So you might be surprised to hear that one of the clearest explanations of the gospel in all of Scripture comes from a passage in the Old Testament, written 7 centuries before Christ came to earth, no less. Take a look at this amazing portion of Scripture today in John MacArthur's study from Isaiah 53, called The Gospel According to God. But first, if you've listened to Grace to You for even a short time, you know that the New Testament was John's usual focus, so maybe you're surprised that we're spending today and the next several broadcasts in the Old Testament. With that in mind, I once asked John why he focused his pulpit ministry so squarely on the New Testament. Here's what he said.
14: Well, I made that decision when I understood that Paul said he was a minister of the New Covenant. And when Jesus said in the Great Commission, go into all the world and preach the gospel. So if I'm going to go into all the world and preach the gospel is basically laid out in the New Testament. The New Testament is full of the revealed mysteries. A mystery in the Bible doesn't mean some kind of tangled thing that's hard to figure out. It means something hidden in the past that is now revealed. So the New Testament is the fullness of revelation. Another way to look at it is The Old Testament is shadow. The New Testament is substance. So once the substance comes, the shadow fades away. You say, well, what's the purpose of the Old Testament? Well, Paul says that these things have happened unto us as examples. So I've always known that I was called to preach the gospel. That is fully revealed in the New Testament, that I'm a minister of the New Covenant, that the New Covenant is superior to the Old Covenant, that the Old Covenant was the letter and this is the life, the Spirit. So I think that is absolutely the priority. The Old Testament, then, is the anticipation, and it's full of examples that illustrate the truths of the gospel. So it seemed to me that anyone who is called to preach the Word of God must major on the New Testament, because therein is the fullness of the revelation revealed. If you look at the Bible this way, the Old Testament doesn't go from error to truth in the New Testament. It just goes from incompleteness to completeness. So the Old Testament at any point is incomplete. It's not complete until you have the full New Testament. So once you study the fullness of the New Testament, now you can see how the Old Testament sets the stage for that and how what it anticipates is fulfilled in the New. So even when I did the Gospels, I went back into the Old Testament. Once we knew what Christ looked like, we could go back and find him in the Old Testament as well. That's the priority.
15: That's right, friend. And to see an Old Testament passage that is unmatched in what it explains about the Lord Jesus Christ and his sacrifice for sinners, follow along now with John MacArthur as he continues his study in Isaiah 53, the Gospel according to God.
12: For now, I want you to open the Word of God to the 53rd chapter of Isaiah, Isaiah chapter 53. This text is a bottomless well of biblical truth and reality. The more I search it, the deeper it goes. It is unparalleled in my judgment in Scripture, and to understand it would be the challenge of a lifetime. It is deep, it is high, and it is wide. And I will do the best I can to discern all that is here for us and leave, even having done that, much to you for your own future study. While for believers through the centuries, this chapter has been a point of triumphant joy and profound blessing, as it looks at the cross of our Lord Jesus Christ. The truth about it is that this is a sad song. This is a sorrowful song. This is a lament. This is a song of regret. This is a song of remorse. This is a minor key hymn of repentance. This chapter actually constitutes the greatest confession that will ever be made in the history of the world by one nation. And as far as Scripture is concerned, there is only one nation that will, as a nation, turn to Christ. And that is the nation of Israel. That is God's promise to them in the future. When they do turn to Christ, this will be their confession. Most people think of this chapter as a future prophecy concerning Christ, and it is that. It gives us so many details about Christ and his death and burial and resurrection and exaltation as to be unmistakably a prophecy of him. But it is not written in the future tense. It is not a prophet prophesying what will happen to Jesus. It is a prophet prophesying the salvation of Israel in the future when they look back and say this about the Messiah they rejected and crucified. It is the lament of Israel when they look back on the Messiah that they have long rejected. This is the most profound Old Testament prophecy, the most far-reaching, the most detailed Old Testament prophecy on the vicarious, substitutionary, sacrificial, atoning death of the Messiah, the servant of Jehovah, who is Jesus. It is that. It is the premier Old Testament look at the cross, the death, and the atonement of Christ. But its primary purpose is to say to Israel that one day in the future, you will turn from your rejection and you will look back at the gospel and at Messiah, and you will realize that you have rejected your only hope, your only Savior, your Messiah, Yeshua, and this will be your lament. This is what they will say in that future generation. Yes, in this chapter we read that the Messiah, the servant of Jehovah, will bear the sin of transgressors, that he will experience the judgment of God, who will be pleased to crush him, to make him a guilt offering, to have him bear the sins of many. Yes, this chapter says that in providing an atonement to satisfy God, he will die, which is necessary to provide forgiveness of sin. But he will not remain dead. He will see his offspring. He will prolong his days. The good pleasure of the Lord will prosper in his hands. He will see light, literally, and be satisfied. The resurrection is here. And then he will be exalted. It's all here. The Jews, since the New Testament time, have been profoundly disturbed by this chapter. Profoundly. So much so that in many synagogues it is not read in the normal reading of Scripture. It is skipped. Those who do read it and face it have decided that the suffering servant here is not the Messiah and not Jesus, but Israel. Israel is the righteous sufferer. Israel is the righteous sufferer here, who, because of suffering righteously, will one day be rewarded for that righteous suffering by being blessed and becoming a blessing to the world. That's how the rabbis view it. And they do it because they don't want it to be Jesus. And they have to find an explanation for why the Jews have suffered so brutally for so long, and to make sure that they haven't suffered in vain, they view this chapter as a tribute to the righteous suffering of Israel, from which God will reward them, glorify them, and through which God will bless the world. Which is to say that they don't see reality. This isn't Israel. It can't be. They are neither an innocent sufferer, such as the one described here, nor a voluntary sufferer. They need to recognize that they need one to die to pay the penalty for their sins. They're unwilling to recognize that. They want a king and a ruler to deliver them from their enemies, their circumstances, and their suffering, but not their sins. They are not the righteous sufferer here, who will be rewarded by God. That's part of a self-righteous works system. What they need to understand is they have been, through all these centuries, an unrighteous sufferer. They have suffered the judgment of God on them for the rejection of Christ. And they're still suffering it even now. And they will continue to suffer the judgment of God for the rejection of Christ, until that day in the future when they, as a nation, turn to Him. Along the way, any Jew can come to faith in Christ, and many have come to faith in Christ. But nationally, they continue to be under divine judgment, waiting for the salvation that will come, followed by the blessing of the fulfillment of all the promises that God gave to Abraham and David and the prophets of the glory of the kingdom. This is not a revelation that honors Israel for suffering that leads to blessing. This is Israel's repentance. This is Israel's brokenhearted lament. This is Israel's confession by a generation yet to come. In a personal sense, every Jewish person who comes to Christ can pray this same lament. But in a national sense, it is yet to come in the future, and it will come. As I said, Scripture only promises the salvation of one nation. Individuals from every nation, tongue, tribe, people, but only the salvation of one nation, and that is Israel. And they will, in the future, repent and turn to Christ. So while, in a sense, this looks forward to the event of the death and resurrection and even exaltation of Christ and gives us details about those marvelous realities, in the purest sense, it is a look beyond the cross at the conversion of Israel and what they will say when they look back. There are people, astute people, students of Scripture, theologians, preachers, writers, who don't believe in the future salvation of Israel. They don't believe that the kingdom will be on earth. They're not premillennial. And my judgment is that they can't interpret this chapter, because this is the prayer of confession of national Israel at the time of their future conversion. Now, just to give you the big picture again, I don't want to go over a lot of detail, but remember now, Isaiah is living at a time prior to the Babylonian captivity when the Jews were carried away as captives by the pagan Babylonians. The kingdom had split after Solomon, northern kingdom Israel, southern kingdom Judah. 722, the northern kingdom had gone off into captivity. They were long gone. And now Isaiah comes along and prophesies 700 years or so before Christ, 650 years before Christ, and he says, you're going into captivity too. You're going into captivity from which you will return. Israel didn't return the northern kingdom, but you will go into captivity in Babylon and you will come back. And it happened. It happened about 80 years after Isaiah died. And the first deportation when the Babylonians came was in 603, the next one 597, the final one 586. Jerusalem was destroyed, people were massacred, and the Jews were hauled off by the pagans into captivity, where they hung their harps on the willows and wept because they didn't have their promised land anymore. But Isaiah says to them, this will happen, but that's not the end of the story. You will be restored. You will come back. You will return. So God will put you in a historical captivity and He will bring you back. He will deliver you. He will save you. That's the emphasis of the first section in the second half, chapters 40 to 66. The first section is about that historical captivity. And we know it happened. They were hauled off into captivity, 70 years of captivity. Later they came back and they rebuilt and they reestablished in the land, and they're still there. They're still there. That prophecy came to pass exactly as God said it would be. The Babylonians took them away. They came back. They reestablished in the land. More importantly, following that discussion from Isaiah, he tells them in the future there will be a greater deliverance, a far greater deliverance, not a deliverance from Babylon, but a deliverance from sin. A deliverance from sin. You will be saved as a nation. You will be delivered from sin by the work of the servant of the Lord. And so the Messiah is the theme of this great section of Isaiah. We call chapter 42, 49, 50, and 53 the servant songs, because all four of those chapters look at the Messiah and identify him as the servant of the Lord. So much more important than your temporal deliverance is your spiritual deliverance. Far more important. You will be saved spiritually. You will be saved eternally from sin and judgment and hell. And then he closes his prophecy in the last chapters by saying, then you will have the kingdom, and this is what the kingdom will be like. The great kingdom of Christ. So this chapter 53, which is in the middle of the middle section, tells us the Jews are going to make a future turn, and they're going to repent, they're going to turn to Christ, and they're going to be saved. This is just a marvelous reality. Now, I want to identify the subject of this chapter as the one called in 52:13, my servant. God is the speaker, by the way, in verses 13 to 15. God speaking through Isaiah. And then God becomes the speaker again at the end of chapter 53. God picks up and becomes the speaker. In the middle, it is Israel making its confession. God introduces his servant and talks about how he will be marred or humiliated in his death and be exalted so that the kings and the nations of the world are in awe of him. That's his suffering and glory. And then God gives the final word as again he talks about the meaning of his suffering and his glory to follow. But in the middle, it's this amazing confession of Israel. The servant, my servant, I need to just say a word about that. The Old Testament word for slave is ebed. In English, it would be E-B-E-D. And that is a key word used 800 times in the Old Testament, and it is the word for slave. And so when God himself, who is the speaker in 52:13, identifies the Messiah, he calls him my slave. My slave. Following up a little bit on that, the dominant idea of ebed, if I can give it to you in Hebrew, the dominant idea, and this source for this would be no less than one of the best of Old Testament scholars, Dr. Walter Kaiser, who is just a phenomenal student of Old Testament scripture. Walt Kaiser said this, the dominant idea of ebed is not primarily a reference to subordination, but to ownership. That's what it means to be a slave. My servant. The Messiah is the slave of God. What does that mean? That God determines everything he does. He has no independent will of his own. He serves at the will of God and the pleasure of God. And by the way, if you think that's a demeaning word, slave, mark this out. In the Old Testament, prophets are called slaves of God. Kings are called slaves of God. And just for an example, Moses is called the slave of God 17 times, which is to say that very distinguished people have that kind of relationship to God. Even the Messiah, who from Philippians 2, remember, thought it not somebody to be grasped, to hang on to what he had, but humbled himself, took upon himself the form of a slave. The Greek word doulos. So the Messiah does the Father's will, and only the Father's will. This is the testimony of Jesus. Read the Gospel of John, and how many times do you hear him say, I only do what the Father wills me to do. I only do what the Father shows me to do. I only do what the Father does. I only do what the Father desires me to do. I do what I do to please the Father. And finally, culminating in his life, he says, not my will, but yours be done. That's slave talk. The Messiah then is identified as this one who is the possession of God. Consequently, the pronoun is my servant, the one that is mine. This is the Messiah. So the servant of Jehovah is the person being spoken of by the future generation of Jews as they lament. Now we know who that is. It is Jesus. It is Jesus. The Jews don't want to accept that. And they give a testimony in that future generation, and listen to their testimony in verse 1. Who has believed our message? Or to whom has the arm of the Lord been revealed. This great penitent cry, this heartbroken confession from a future generation of Jews and from any individual Jew who comes to Christ at any point in time, every Jew being saved and included in the church has to make this confession that up to that point they were wrong about Jesus. But when they look back, the first thing they're going to say is, we didn't believe it. We didn't understand it. The revelation concerning Jesus has been met with unbelief. With unbelief. But in a future day, that will all change. It will all change.
15: 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The 53rd chapter of Isaiah, it's another half hour of unleashing God's truth one verse at a time on Grace to You.
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23: In 1796, George Washington made one of the most consequential decisions in American history. He chose not to seek a third term as president. So why does that matter? Because America was not built on permanent rulers. It was built on ordered liberty. Faith teaches that authority is a stewardship, not a possession. Leaders are accountable to God for how they use power. And why does that still matter today? Because republics survive when leaders respect limits and citizens defend them. Washington's lesson still stands. A republic is preserved when power has limits, and public service remains a duty to God and country, not a path to personal rule.
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28: The book of Proverbs says rulers should conduct themselves honorably, and we should respond to them respectfully. 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
29: Hey, let me give you a suggestion today. If you're in a small group and you're looking for a new study, why not study the book of Proverbs? We have put together a study guide that will help you work your way through many of the important subjects that Solomon speaks about in this book, some of the things you're hearing on the air even today. But the study guide could be a tremendous asset if you want to do this together as a group. 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You get the CDs and listen to the lesson if you want to. 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What does the Bible say about, and then all of these subjects that we're talking about? The study guides are available from davidjeremiah.org. You can see them portrayed there if you go to that website, and you can order them and get enough for everybody in your group and study the book of Proverbs together. And we're going to study it again today as we open our Bibles to talk about Proverbs for the Powerful. What does it mean to have power? It seems like it's the number one priority for most everyone. I heard a discussion on the television the other day as people were talking about what people believe, and that there's a whole bunch of people that don't believe anything. They only believe one thing. They want to be in power. And whatever they have to do to get that, they will compromise anything to get to power. But what does power do for you, and how should you live as a powerful person? That's where we're going right now as we open our Bibles to the book of Proverbs.
0: Let's talk for a minute about rulers and the weak and the poor. This is a very interesting proverb. Proverbs 28:15 says, "As a roaring lion and a raging bear, so is a wicked ruler over the poor people." And 29:14 says, "The king who judges the poor with truth, his throne will be established forever." I think we ought to ask some questions about our leaders. How do they deal with the poor? How do they care for those who are not as fortunate as we may be? That's a good little checkpoint according to the book of Proverbs. How does the king deal with those who are poor? Let's talk about rulers and wickedness. This also comes from the book of Proverbs, chapter 11, verses 10 and 11. "When it goes well with the righteous, the city rejoices, and when the wicked perish, there is jubilation. By the blessing of the upright, the city is exalted, but it is overthrown by the mouth of the wicked." Proverbs 20 and verse 8 says, "A king who sits on the throne of judgment scatters all evil with his eyes." Get that picture clearly. That a righteous king can scatter evil by his very presence, by his persona, by his very eyes can he scatter evil. There is no more powerful tool in the hand of Almighty God than a righteous man who is doing the right thing. The Bible says that a ruler who is righteous can have an impact on his culture. Proverbs 25 verse 5 says, "Take away the wicked from before the king, and his throne will be established in righteousness." Let's talk for a moment about rulers and integrity. Now we're getting back into the controversial again. 17:7 says it this way, "Excellent speech is not becoming to a fool, much less lying lips to a prince." 29:4 says, "The king establishes the land by justice, but he who receives bribes overthrows it." 29:12 says, "If a ruler pays attention to lies, all of his servants become wicked." If ever there was a need for credibility and integrity in government, it's today. Thomas Jefferson once said, "The whole art of government consists in being honest." And it's sad to say that this has been so violated over the years that honesty and political involvement almost seem like antonyms, almost seem like opposite, almost seems like to talk about somebody who is in the political realm and is honest is hard to understand and hard to explain. I'm happy to say that there are many in our own government who deal with issues honestly, but it is one of the most important ingredients for a leader in the world of business, in the world of government, and in the world of sports. Whatever world you're looking at, if you can find somebody who is honest, I've told people, if you can start with the truth, you've got some place to go. But if you can't start with the truth, you've got no place to go. So honesty and integrity is very important. When we look at our culture today, it's so interesting because we even have words that defy this. Who can put a spin on what happened? Who can embellish it to such a degree that it's favorable to the person they represent? Why not let us just let it be? Let your yea be yea and your nay be nay. Why do we have to spin it? And you know, it's not just in the political realm. Pastors and preachers and evangelists have been known to exaggerate sometimes when they talk about statistics. We have to be real careful we don't do that. I remember hearing about two pastors who were talking to one another, and they were trying to explain this, and one guy said, "If I lie about my statistics, and you know that I'm lying about my statistics, and I know that you know that I'm lying about my statistics, isn't that like telling the truth?" No. I don't think so. I don't think so. Honesty is discarded in our present age, isn't it? Pushed away like it was unimportant. People lie about the age of their children in order to get them by on half fare. High schools and colleges have to set up special programs to deal with the cheating factor. We have government by deceit, business by fraud, education by deception. And we're learning that a person who will lie in one instance cannot be trusted in another. There is never an excuse for deception. Honesty is always the best way. And for a Christian leader, for someone in government, honesty is not only the best policy, it's the only policy. So those are just a few little things from the book of Proverbs for us to look at when we think about, now, who do I want representing me in the government? But this is not a one-edged sword. This is a double-edged sword, because the Proverbs also tell us how we're to respond. Not just how the rulers are to respond. We talk about that, but what are we to do? How are we to act? Let's talk about, when we deal with authorities, what should our response be? And first of all, we should be truthful. It says in Proverbs 16:13 that righteous lips are the delight of the king, and they love him who speaks what is right. Now you probably wonder, how do I ever speak to the king? How do I ever speak to the government? You speak with your taxes, don't you? You speak with how you deal honestly with the things that have been entrusted to you. Ray Stedman, who is now with the Lord but was a wonderful pastor here on the West Coast for many years, confessed that he often struggled with the issue of taxes. He said, you have a right, of course, as everyone else does, to protest injustice and to correct abuse, but don't be forever grumbling about the taxes you have to pay. I've had to learn some lessons on this myself. He said, the first time I had to pay income tax was when he was first starting in the ministry, and he said his income was so low for such a long time he didn't have to pay any taxes. But gradually it caught up and he had to pay. And he said, I remember how I resented it. In fact, when I sent my tax form in, I addressed it to the Infernal Revenue Service. He said, they never answered, but they cashed my check. The next year I addressed it to the Eternal Revenue Service. But he said, I've repented from all those sins, and now I hope to pay my taxes cheerfully. The United States government has what they call a conscience fund for people who want to pay their debts to the government and remain anonymous. Some city governments have a similar fund. And I read recently about a city that had investigated some tax frauds and announced that several citizens were going to be indicted. They did not release the names of the citizens, but that week a number of people visited the city hall to straighten out their taxes, and more than half of them were not on the indictment list. So just a little bit of conscience and things get straightened out. We're to be truthful. As citizens, we're to be respectful. I need to talk about this for just a moment, because I think sometimes as Christians, we violate this. We violate it because we're not in favor of the people who are over us in government. Please remember that these words were not written, they do not always apply to peaceful government. We're to be respectful of our rulers because of the office. 24, 21, and 22 says, my son, fear the Lord and the king. Do not associate with those given to change, for their calamity will rise suddenly, and who knows the ruin these two can bring. 16, 15 says, in the light of the king's face is life, and his favor like a cloud of the latter rain. Justin Martyr lived in a time of great persecution. Between 100 and 165. And the government was very corrupt. And one time he wrote in an open letter to those in authority over him these words, an open letter to the government. Listen to what he said. Everywhere we, more readily than all men, endeavor to pay to those appointed by you the taxes, both ordinary and extraordinary, as we have been taught by Jesus. We worship only God. But in other things we will gladly serve you, acknowledging you as kings and rulers of men, and praying that with your kingly power you may be found to possess also sound judgment. An open letter to the government. That ought to be the spirit of every Christian. Rather than railing, and we go through our list of jokes and all the things that we do to ridicule those who are in authority, we ought to find the common ground where we can obey in absolute submission and respect, and declare our allegiance and our loyalty to the government, because Christians have throughout history been known to be the best citizens in any culture. We're to be patient, says the Word of God. 25:15 says, by long forbearance a ruler is persuaded, and a gentle tongue breaks a bone. Sometimes we try to get things changed. I'll tell you what, when you're trying to get things changed, or when you're trying to get things approved, you got to have patience. That's one of the great virtues of a Christian, to be patient. It doesn't happen overnight. You've got to wait. You've got to be patient and gently deal with the issues that come. The Bible says that when you're dealing with the government, patience is a very important virtue. And we're to be temperate. I don't know how to apply this particular proverb, but it's so good, I just had to throw it in here. It says 23:1-3, when you sit

meant to reflect our total value system. It can never do that in a pluralistic society. We can get discouraged. We can begin to think, what's the use? If we're for one candidate and the other one gets elected, I know people go into depression over that. But you know what we need to remember, men and women, is that there's something else going on while all this is going on. And I want to talk to you for just a moment about the providential control of rulers and governments. This is a theme that we find throughout the scripture, and it's one that's touched upon here in the book of wisdom in the Old Testament. In Proverbs 8, 15 and 16, we read these words. By me, kings reign and rulers decree justice. By me, princes rule and nobles, all the judges of the earth. And this is the one that we probably know best, 21:1. The king's heart is in the hand of the Lord. Like rivers of water, he turns it wherever he wishes. The king's heart and God's hand. Remember that picture. The king's heart and God's hand. God turns the heart of leadership like a farmer turns water down an irrigation ditch. World events do not just happen apart from God's sovereignty. God's eyes are not shut so that he doesn't see what's going on. And even though great things happen that seem to defy our ability to comprehend them, God is never surprised by the happenings of life. There's another story in the Old Testament that illustrates this. King Nebuchadnezzar of Babylon in the year 586 BC bowed before the King of Kings, Jehovah God. But there's a story behind it. There was a daring young man by the name of Daniel, a Jewish boy who was used by the Lord to speak to this proud and arrogant king. Through many experiences and many warnings, King Nebuchadnezzar was shown mercy from God. But the king could just not get past his own pride. And one night as he was strolling along the top of the city walls of the city of Babylon, looking out at what then was one of the great wonders of the world, one of the most magnificent cities of the world, Nebuchadnezzar was caught up in his own pride. And in Daniel 4:30, we read what he said. He said, "Is this not the great Babylon I have built for a royal dwelling by my mighty power and for the honor of my majesty?" His arrogant words were no sooner out of his mouth than, like a clap of thunder, his mind snapped. The next moment he was reduced to an animal with a mind of a beast and a form of insanity called monomania, which means that one part of the normal human functioning doesn't work while all the rest is operating. Specifically, he was afflicted with lycanthropy, which is a word made up of two words, lycos meaning wolf and anthropos meaning man. He was the first wolf man. He ended up grazing in the field like an animal for 7 years. You say, well, that's a fantastic Old Testament story. It's a true story. He was reduced to the lowest form of life on earth for 7 years until he learned the lesson. And the Bible says that this mighty king was so ugly that people must have been repulsed by his appearance. He ate grass like an animal, scratching his filthy hair with claw-like nails. You probably don't believe this story. It's in the Bible. It's in the Old Testament book of Daniel. After 7 years of physical and mental torture, Nebuchadnezzar became convinced that something was going on he wasn't aware of. And I read his words now from Daniel chapter 4, verses 34 and 35. At the end of the time, I, Nebuchadnezzar, lifted my eyes to heaven and my understanding returned to me. And I blessed the Most High and praised and honored him who lives forever. For his dominion is an everlasting dominion, and his kingdom is from generation to generation. All the inhabitants of the earth are reputed as nothing. He does according to his will in the army of heaven and among the inhabitants of the earth. Who can restrain his hand or say to him, why have you done this? Now I, Nebuchadnezzar, praise and extol and honor the King of heaven, all of whose works are truth and his ways justice, and those who walk in pride he is able to put down. He got the message, didn't he?
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0: 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And I know that word growing is important.
1: Yes.
0: It's full of such great insight. And let me ask you this. If a brand new believer picked up this book today, what do you hope would happen in their life over the next 6 months?
2: Yeah, I would hope that they would internalize these principles and develop disciplines. I know we don't like to hear that word these days. We want everything fast. You know, you can type in what you want and get same day delivery from Amazon. Mm. DoorDash can bring your food in an instant. Mm. You can get your information immediately. And so we look at the Christian life and we want to know what the hack is, what the shortcut is. And the reality is it doesn't work that way. The Christian life has been defined as long obedience in the same direction. And I think that we need to apply discipline. Just as you use discipline to say no to dessert or discipline to go to the gym or discipline to resist temptation, etc., you need to apply discipline and say there's certain things I'm going to do every day if I feel like it or not. And one of those disciplines is I'm going to read the Bible every day. There was an old song we used to sing, read your Bible,

0: Pray every day and you will grow in love. Remember that? Well, that's theologically correct. Read your Bible. Pray every day and you will grow in love. Psalm 1 says, happy is the man that doesn't walk in the counsel of the ungodly or stand in the way of sinners or sit in the seat of the scornful. But listen, his delight is in the word of God, and in it he meditates day and night. Start your day with the Bible, end your day with the Bible, and work it in the middle of the day sometime too. And so here's a new book that we're offering. You mentioned the title, What Every Growing Christian Needs to Know. And I go into some depth, encouraging believers to study their Bibles, giving some helpful tips on how they can do that more effectively, why it will bring joy into their life. As I mentioned earlier, in Psalm 1, his delight, it says. It doesn't say his drudgery. No, his delight is in the word of the Lord. Every Christian should look forward to reading the Bible and hearing the Bible taught. So if you look forward to like listening to our broadcast and other Bible teaching shows, that's a good sign. That's an indication of spiritual growth. In fact, the very fact that you're listening right now tells me something about you. It tells me that you want to know Jesus more. It tells me that you want to grow as a Christian. So let us help you do that. And we'll rush you a copy of What Every Growing Christian Needs to Know for your gift of any size. Dave will tell you more about that now.
1: 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And then, Pastor Greg, just before we go, would you mind praying with the person listening who wants to make a change today in their relationship with the Lord?
0: I'd be happy to, Dave. You know, as you've been listening to this today, maybe you've heard another voice. By that I mean, yeah, you heard me say a few things, but you heard God's voice speak to you deep in the recesses of your heart. And it suddenly dawned on you, this is what I need. Or to state it more accurately, this is who I need. I need Jesus, and I want Jesus. But maybe you don't know how to make that connection. Let me help you. God is only a prayer away. He stands at the door of your heart, and he knocks. And Jesus says, if you'll hear his voice and open the door, he'll come in. Let me help you open the door, so to speak, of your heart as you invite Jesus to be your Savior and Lord. So here's what I would like you to do. I'd like you to stop what you're doing, and I want you to pray a prayer after me. I'll lead you in this prayer, and as you pray it, God will hear you. Pray this after me right now if you want Jesus Christ to come into your life. Lord Jesus, I know I am a sinner, and I am sorry for my sin, and I need your forgiveness right now. Would you come into my heart and my life as Savior, as God, as friend? I choose to follow you from this moment forward. Thank you for calling me and accepting me and forgiving me. In Jesus' name I pray. Amen. I know that was a relatively short prayer. Maybe you felt something as you prayed it. Maybe you felt nothing. That doesn't really matter, because God's word says, these things we write to you that believe on the name of the Son of God, that you may know that you have eternal life. It doesn't say so you may think you have it, or you may hope you have it if God's in a good mood. No, that you can know it. And I want you to know, if you pray that prayer and meant it, Jesus Christ, the Son of God, has come into your life. So congratulations. You're now a Christian. Now continue to follow the Lord.
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9: In 1796, George Washington made one of the most consequential decisions in American history. He chose not to seek a third term as president. So why does that matter? Because America was not built on permanent rulers. It was built on ordered liberty. Faith teaches that authority is a stewardship, not a possession. Leaders are accountable to God for how they use power. And why does that still matter today? Because republics survive when leaders respect limits and citizens defend them. Washington's lesson still stands. A republic is preserved when power has limits, and public service remains a duty to God and country, not a path to personal rule.
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14: If your relationship with Jesus Christ is complete, then your relationship with your husband and your wife and everybody else is going to be cool. But if Christ is not the Lord of your life, then you're going to have difficulty with everybody else. Everybody else. Because think of how many husbands fall in love more with their wives and their children more than Jesus Christ.

0: Welcome to Somebody Loves You Radio, the Bible teaching ministry of Raul Reese in Diamond Bar, California. Thanks for joining us for our continuing series in 1 Corinthians. Today, as Raul zeroes in on the subject of marriage, he'll illuminate what the Bible says about separation, divorce, and marrying a non-believer. If you're single, you'll also be challenged to wait on God for a spouse while putting your own spiritual journey first. Today's lesson is titled, Problems Relating to Marriage and Singleness. Here's Raul Reese in 1 Corinthians.
1: Look what he's going to say now tonight, beginning in verse 10. This is pretty heavy. And this is now he's going to deal with the problem of divorce, okay, in the church. He says, now to the married I command, yet not I, but the Lord. Underline that. This is what God says, not Paul. This is what God says. A wife is not to depart from her husband. That means he's not to divorce. The word depart is divorce. Now, there are cases in a marriage where you're not getting along. We read that in the beginning. Remember, where the person, husband and wife, they separate and to give themselves to prayer and fasting. And if they get tempted, they need to come back to each other, reconcile before they commit adultery. God gave us instructions how to do it. But because people become hard-hearted and they want to hurt the other person, then they go out and do stupid things. But here, Paul says, this is what the Lord says. Verse 11. But even if she does depart, if she divorces, let her remain unmarried or be reconciled to her husband, and a husband is not to divorce his wife, so vice versa. Now, the reason he says that is because he's saying this. Jesus said it in Matthew chapter 5:32. That if a husband goes out and commits adultery, he's a Christian, and the wife finds out that he's committed adultery, so he comes back and says, you know what, honey, I'm so sorry, man. I sinned against God. I really hurt you, and I want you to forgive me. She has the legal right, as he has the legal right, if it's vice versa, to say, you know what, I forgive you, and I'm going to stay with you. Or she has, and he has the legal right to say, you know what, I'm going to divorce you. Pretty heavy, huh? That's what Jesus said. Verse 12, but to the rest, I, Paul, not the Lord, say, now this is Paul's opinion, okay? If any brother has a wife who does not believe, she's a non-believer, okay? And she is willing to live with him, let him not divorce her. You see, Paul gives you his opinion. If you marry a non-believer, okay, you make the mistake already, and she doesn't want to leave you, and you're the Christian, and she's willing to stay with you, then you're to stay together. And hoping and praying that sometime she will get saved, or he will get saved. Like my wife did with me. She made a mistake. I totally deceived her. We knew each other way back from high school. We were not boyfriend, girlfriend. We had two separate lives. When I was in Vietnam is when she wrote to me. I began to write to her, and we fell in love with each other. I came home. I was up in the hospital, the Naval Hospital in Oakland, California. She came to see me. And then I came back to see her. And she was a missionary's daughter. And I seduced her. She got pregnant. And then we got married because I told her, I love you and I'm going to marry you. And then we had our child, our first child. You see? And I learned. And then I came to Christ 4.5 years later. But she went through hell in the first 4.5 years of her life. Think about what you can get yourself into if you're not careful. Learn from other people. Learn from the Word of God, what God's Word says. And it's really important because then God can not only anoint you and bless you, and as you're praying for that partner that God will bring to you, then he will show you, and you're going to see something that is so different. Because when you see that person that God brings to you, man, it's going to be God's perfect will for your life. God's perfect will. You'll blow your mind. What God will do in your life if you really wait upon him for the best, not for second best. Watch verse 13. And a woman who has a husband who does not believe, if he is willing to live with her, let her not divorce him. Notice that. For the unbelieving husband, notice, is sanctified. That doesn't mean saved. He's set apart. Your salvation, your relationship with Jesus Christ puts a covering over your marriage and your family. Watch what he says. For the unbelieving husband is sanctified or set apart by the wife, and the unbelieving wife is set apart by the husband. Otherwise, your children would be unclean, but now they are holy. Like when I was an unbeliever, my wife was a believer, my children were protected by God. Isn't that cool? Protected by God because she was a Christian. I was not. But our home was actually protected by the Lord. I remember one time my wife had my little baby. It was actually one of my second sons. And I came home, I was enraged by something. And she told me something. She was in the kitchen with my baby boy. And she tried to say something, and I was so angry, and I kicked her. And you know what? It was like an angel intervened. Behold, nothing happened to her. And I was at the point when I was ready, getting convicted over and over by the Holy Spirit to feel really bad inside, but it was right before my conversion came. Because that's what I was taught. My dad taught me that. When he did it to my mom. My problem was not alcohol, drugs, never touch drugs. Alcohol, very little. But I think it's really important that we understand that if we have those situations and problems, then we need to know our limits. You need to know your limits. Because if you don't know your limits, you're going to get yourself in big, big trouble. So Paul here is giving us great advice, whether you're single or you're married. Look what else he says. This is so cool. Verse 15. But if the unbeliever departs, okay, so the unbeliever is going to depart. Let him depart. Notice, a brother or a sister is not under bondage in such cases, but God has called us to peace. Notice that. Called us to peace. If that person wants to leave, they can leave. You're not under bondage. You should be at peace with God, because God is your protector. And then verse 16, for how do you know, O wife, whether you will save your husband? Or how do you know, notice, O husband, whether you will save your wife? But as God has distributed to each one, as the Lord has called each one of us, let him walk, and so I ordain in all the churches. Which means what? Stick to what God has called you to be. Married? Get me, stay married. Single? Stay single. He says, was anyone called while circumcised? Let him not be uncircumcised. Was anyone called while uncircumcised? Let him not be circumcised. So here again, Paul is talking about opportunity to serve. Circumcision is nothing. And uncircumcision is nothing. But keeping the commandment of God is what matters. Now remember, the Jew coming to Jesus Christ, before when he was a baby, 8 days old, they would circumcise them. Okay? Then, when Jesus came and when Paul was preaching and Peter was preaching, Paul says to them, look, you guys, if you're a Jew and you come to Jesus Christ, awesome, you're in. Okay? Because the Jews were having a problem with Gentiles coming to the Lord because they were not circumcised physically. So they wouldn't accept them. So Paul taught them in the Word of God that Jesus said, it doesn't matter whether you're circumcised or not. In the Lord, everybody's the same. It's not about physical circumcision. It's a circumcision of the heart. Being transformed, becoming born again of the Holy Spirit. You see? Where in the old time law, it was all about tradition. And Jesus Christ came to set the captives free. He didn't come to make a bunch of rules and regulations. He came and gave us His love, His grace, His mercy, and He gave us His peace. So that we could be at peace with Jesus Christ. So he was talking to the Jew and to the Gentile. Verse 20. Let each one remain in the same calling which he was called. Notice that. Where you call while a slave, then do not be concerned about it. But if you can be made free, rather use it. So if you were a slave before and you get set free, enjoy it then. Whatever God gives to you. For he who is called in the Lord while a slave is the Lord's freeman, and likewise he who is called while free is Christ's slave. So you used to be a slave to your master before that, and he would pay you and he would own you. And you think about how when Christ came and your master would set you free, now we have become, Paul says, Paul an apostle of Jesus Christ, or Paul a servant of Jesus Christ. We have become not slaves of Jesus Christ, not because we have to, but we have what? Volunteered. We do it because we love him. I'm a servant of Christ. Doulos. And in the Old Testament, in order to become a slave, in the book of Exodus, it says you went over, like I go to the market, buy a slave. Bring him home. He works for me for 6 years. He has a wife now, children, 6 years are up. He says, okay, you're free to go now. 6 years. But he says, but master, I love you. You've been so good to me. I got a wife. I have children. I don't want to depart. I want to stay with you forever. Then he would take his slave to the doorpost of his house. He would take a little thing, then put his ear, right ear, next to the door, and he'd drill a hole through the ear, and then would put an earring on his right ear. That's where the piercing of ears came. The wearing of an earring means to be a slave by choice. By choice. And it's so cool to see that you and I have become slaves by choice as I have volunteered and given my life to Jesus Christ. I don't follow him because I have to. It's because I want to. I'm not being forced. I love him. And I want to stay with him. And I want to serve him. See, that's what he's talking about.
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1: Look what else he says. For he, verse 22, for he who is called in the Lord while a slave is the Lord's freeman. Likewise, he who is called free is Christ's slave. He says, you were bought at a price. Do not become slaves of men. What did Jesus Christ do? He paid fully for you when he died on the cross and shed his blood for you. So he says, brethren, verse 24, let each one remain with God in that state in which he was called. Isn't that cool? Whatever God has called you to do in whatever state, stay that way. You don't have to change anything. God will change you. God will mold you and shape you into his image and what he wants you to be. And then verse 25 to 35, advice to the unmarried, to the single now. Not concerning virgins, the unmarried, those that have never, ever had any physical contact. And by the way, young girls and young guys, if you were actually sexually active in the world, and when you came to Christ, you're just like a virgin in the Lord. That's so cool. That you don't have to tell people your past, you can start a brand new life in Jesus Christ. Look what he says. Now concerning virgins, I have no commandment from the Lord, yet I will give judgment as one whom the Lord in his mercy has made trustworthy. Paul says. He says, I'm a total single person now. I have no wife. I've never touched a woman anymore. I'm done. Paul says. And then he says this. I suppose therefore that this is good because of the present distress, that is good for a man to remain as he is. Now, you got to get the background. Paul is saying it's good to stay single because remember where they were. There was Roman persecution. Husband and wives, single people and their children were being arrested, taken to Caesar Nero, and they would have to confess Caesar is Lord or Christ is Lord. If I confess Christ is Lord, then I would be taken with my family, separated, and then I would be put to death. That's the whole thing. So Paul here is talking in reference, verse 26, to the threat of the Roman persecution, which was the present distress. They were being oppressed. So Paul says, why get married if you're going to be arrested by the Romans and they're going to put you in prison and they're going to kill you? You're going to be in the presence of the Lord anyways. You know, stay single. Then he goes on to say this. Yes, says, are you bound by a wife? Do not seek to be loose from your wife. Are you loose from your wife? Don't seek a wife. Talking of that persecution. But then at the same time, in the present state today, notice what Paul is saying. You don't have to go out looking for a wife. God will bring you the person that he wants in your life. It's so cool to see that. I respect young men and women that wait on the Lord. Wait on the Lord. And they're married to the Lord. And they spend their time in prayer and the Word of God and learning and waiting upon God. And it's so cool to see God bring that person to that young man and that young woman that is going to be faithful to her, faithful to him. And they're going to have children. And they're going to have their marriage. And they're so in love with each other. Yes, they have difficult times. They have problems. But because the Lord is in the center of the camp, they solve their problems in the Lord. You see? But people that don't put Christ in their lives in the center, then they do stupid things. And they dissolve their marriages. And they hurt one another. And they hurt their families. So here Paul gives great advice. Verse 28. But even if you do marry, you have not sinned. And if a virgin marries, she has not sinned. Nevertheless, such will have trouble in the flesh, but I will spare you. Notice that. Because of the persecution, you're going to have problems. Because your husband may be taken and killed, and you'll be separated from him, and then they'll kill you. Verse 29. But this I say, brethren, the time is short. See, Paul has this thing about Jesus coming soon. He says, you guys, the time is short. The Lord's coming, or you're going to be in the presence of the Lord maybe tonight, next day, or next week, or next month. They're going to kill you. And then he says this, so that from now on, even those who have wives should be as though they have no wife. He says, focus and get central in what? In Jesus Christ. Your relationship with God is the most important thing. If your relationship with Jesus Christ is complete, then your relationship with your husband and your wife and everybody else is going to be cool. But if Christ is not the Lord of your life, then you're going to have difficulty with everybody else. Everybody else. Because think of how many husbands fall in love more with their wives and their children more than Jesus Christ. So Paul gives great advice to the married and to the unmarried. Then he says this. Notice, verse 30. Those who weep as though they did not weep. Those who rejoice as though they did not rejoice. Those who buy as though they did not possess. Notice, don't get caught up with your possessions. The time is short. Jesus is coming soon. And those who use this world as not misusing it. It says, for in the form of this world is passing away. But I want you to be without care. He who is unmarried cares for the things of the Lord, how he may please the Lord. You guys mark that, those of you that are single. Look what he said. If you fall in love with Jesus Christ, you're not looking for a boyfriend, not a girlfriend, not a husband. You're going to fully in love with Jesus Christ. That's going to be the center of it. And you're going to what? Please the Lord. Verse 33, but he who is married, notice the distraction, cares about the things of the world, how he may please his wife. Nothing wrong with pleasing your wife. It's when you please your wife and you don't please the Lord. That's the problem. See, Paul gives us the whole insight here. Verse 34, he says, there is a difference between a wife and a virgin. The unmarried woman cares about the things of the Lord, that she may be holy, notice this, both in body and spirit, which means you don't have sex with your boyfriend. You're totally given in marriage to the Lord as a single woman. And so men too, the guys too. He goes on to say, but she who is married cares about the things of the world, how she may please her husband. And think of how many husbands or wives, because they're so into each other, they displease the Lord. And they're out of God's perfect will for their lives. And they need to return to their first love. And then he says, verse 35, in this I say for your own profit, notice, not that I may put a leash or a snare on any of you, but for what is proper, and that you may serve the Lord, check this out, without any distractions. Underline that. No distractions should be in your life as single or as married in any way. And then he concludes by verses 36 to 40 saying this, but if any man thinks that he's behaving improperly toward his virgin, if she is past the flower of her youth, and thus it must be, let him do what he wishes. He does not sin, let her marry. And then he says, nevertheless, he who stands steadfast in his heart, having no necessity, but has power over his own will, and has so determined in his heart that he will keep himself a virgin, does well. Notice that. Just like Paul the Apostle. Notice, if you, God gives you the gift of sin, that's great. Verse 38. So then he who gives her in marriage does well, but he who does not give her in marriage does even better. A wife is bound by the law as long as her husband lives. See, no divorce. You live together. And then check this out. A wife is bound by the law as long as her husband lives, but if her husband dies, so I die or she dies, then he says what? She is at liberty to do what? To be married to whom she wishes, only in the Lord. Only in the Lord. If not, you stay what? Single, and you wait on the Lord. Not an unbeliever husband. We have seen in the church here widows that their husbands have died. And we saw one case here. A good friend of ours said it was coming to Calvary a long time ago. He died. So he gave all his inheritance to his wife. His wife met somebody else. This guy saw what she had. He gave it to her. They got married, took everything for her, and then dumped her. That's what happens. That's what happens. You got to really be careful in the Lord to make sure that this is the word of the Lord. Did God really say this to me? And then be patient and wait upon God, and you give yourself fully, completely to Jesus Christ, and then he will do whatever he wants in your life. Look at the last verse 40. But she is happier if she remains, even as what? According to my judgment, and I think that I have also the Spirit of God. So what does he say? But if she is happier if she remains as she is. How's that? Single. Paul says, like me. You're happier. God gives you that gift. And if you have problems, then you start praying that God will bring you the person that he has prepared for you.
0: It is good to be reminded that God deserves to be first in your life, regardless of your own current marital status. 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
12: Jesus said, if we know the truth will make us free. On this edition of Messianic Perspectives, Dr. Gary Hedrick shows us one truth in particular that enables us to walk in real freedom. Stay with us as we discuss the Christian's greatest discovery. Shalom, and welcome to Messianic Perspectives, a daily program where we look into the scriptures from a distinctive first century Jewish point of view. I'm Liz Aiello. Today, Dr. Gary Hedrick is discussing the Christian's greatest discovery. I'll be back at the close of the program to tell you about our special offer. And now, with today's installment, here's Gary Hedrick.
13: Welcome you, listening friend. It's good to have you with us today as we continue our series of studies from the life of Abraham, which we've entitled The Christian's Greatest Discovery. And of course, the discovery we've been talking about is the assurance of salvation. We've been looking at the life of Abraham, the father of the Jews. And we've seen that Abraham came to a point in his life where he needed assurance. So God gave Abraham assurance, and he did it by going through a rather unusual ceremony here in Genesis chapter 15. It was a ceremony designed to reveal the true nature of the Abrahamic covenant, to assure Abraham that God means what he says, and he says what he means. Now, when we finished up last time, we were talking about the smoking furnace and the burning lamp. It says in Genesis 15:17, "And it came to pass that when the sun went down and it was dark, behold, a smoking furnace and a burning lamp that passed between those pieces." And we saw last time that the smoking furnace and the burning lamp represent two aspects of God's character, two attributes of God which seem almost irreconcilable, His justice and His love. And they seem irreconcilable because His justice demands that sin be punished, but at the same time His love demands that the sinner be pardoned. And from a philosophical standpoint, how can God do both? That was the problem of the atonement, how God's justice and His love could both be satisfied without violating either one. But God found a way. And it was through the sacrifice of the Messiah on a cross some 2,000 years ago. At the cross, God's justice was satisfied because the price for sin was paid in full. And at the same time, the cross becomes the highest expression of God's love. For God so loved the world that He gave His only begotten Son, that whosoever believeth in Him should not perish, but have everlasting life. John 3:16. So there's a point in time where these two seemingly irreconcilable attributes come together. They intersect. His love and His justice. And that's at the cross 2,000 years ago. Now, while we're on this subject, let me see if I can kill two birds with one stone. There's one New Testament passage we receive more questions about than any other, and that's Hebrews chapter 6. And one of the things people wonder about in Hebrews chapter 6 is about the two immutable things mentioned in verse 18 of chapter 6 of Hebrews. And the key to understanding this passage in Hebrews chapter 6, it just so happens, is to understand that the writer of Hebrews is talking about what happened here in Genesis chapter 15. Now, don't get me wrong, I'm not against commentaries, but most of the time, the best commentary on the New Testament is the Old Testament. And the best commentary on the last part of Hebrews chapter 6 is Genesis chapter 15. So let's take just a moment and read this passage in its context in Hebrews chapter 6, beginning in verse 13. Hebrews 6:13 says, "For when God made promise to Abraham because he could swear by no greater, he swore by himself, saying, surely blessing I will bless thee, and multiplying I will multiply thee. And so, after he had patiently endured, he obtained the promise. For men verily swear by the greater, and an oath for confirmation is to them an end of all strife." In other words, the swearing of an oath is the final word, the strongest confirmation of an agreement. Now look at verse 17. "Wherein God, willing more abundantly to show unto the heirs of promise," that is the Jews, "show unto the heirs of promise the immutability," that is the unchangeableness, the immutability of His counsel, "confirmed it by an oath." And this is the oath of Genesis chapter 15, which confirmed the covenant God had made with Abraham back in Genesis chapter 12. So he confirmed it with an oath. Now look at verse 18. That by two immutable things, two unalterable things, two unchangeable things, in which it was impossible for God to lie. And mark it down, my friend. There are not many things God cannot do. But one thing even God cannot do is lie. Now you might say, Gary, I know that. Everybody knows God doesn't lie. But listen, my friend, what God wants us to see is that when we doubt His word, when we lack assurance, what we're really doing is entertaining the possibility that God might lie. That He might let us down. That He might mislead us. Because our salvation rests upon His word. That's what God wants us to see. So He says in verse 18, that by two immutable things, in which it was impossible for God to lie, we might have a strong consolation who have fled for refuge to take hold upon the hope set before us. Verse 19, which hope we have as an anchor of the soul, both sure and steadfast. How's that for assurance? And which entereth into that within the veil. Now here's the question. What are the two immutable things he's talking about here? Well, if you check 10 different commentaries, you're liable to find 10 different answers to that question. But there's no need for all the confusion because the answer is found in the Old Testament. It says here in Hebrews that he confirmed it by an oath, verse 17. And that was the oath God took back in Genesis chapter 15, as his presence moved in the midst of those sacrificial animals. And the two immutable things are those two unchanging attributes of God mentioned in Genesis 15, namely, his justice and his love. The smoking furnace and the burning lamp. You see, that's why the blood sacrifices were necessary, because neither one of those attributes could be compromised. His justice cried out for punishment, but at the same time, his love cried out for pardon. And since both of those attributes were immutable, unalterable, some way had to be found to satisfy both of them without compromising either one. And of course, that's what happened at the cross. So the writer of Hebrews follows this line of reasoning. He says, the attributes of God are immutable. Therefore, his counsel, his plans, and his purposes are also immutable. And therefore, his promises are absolutely unalterable. You see, that's his reasoning. In other words, when God made the promise to Abraham, he meant every word of it. And when he makes a promise to us, my friend, he means every word of it. That's why the writer of Hebrews says we have an anchor of the soul, both sure and steadfast. Now back to Genesis chapter 15 before we run out of time here today. When Abraham said, Lord, how can I know you're going to keep your word? God showed him the way to the cross. And you know, when you understand the cross, everything else falls into place. The Old Testament sacrifices, the Old Testament ceremonies, the messianic promises, everything falls into place when you understand the significance of the cross. Several years ago, I heard about a little boy who lived in a suburb of London in England. And his mother and father had warned him many times not to stray too far from home when he was out playing. But one day, the little guy got lost. And the more he wandered around, the more lost he became. Until finally, a constable saw him and realized he was lost. Well, the little boy didn't know his last name, and he didn't know his address, and so the constable began taking the little boy around, trying to find out where he lived. And the constable said, Son, tell me if you see anything familiar, anything you recognize. And after they walked for a few minutes, suddenly the little boy's face lit up and his eyes got big, and he pointed to a church steeple visible over the treetops. And he said to the constable, Sir, if you'll take me to the cross, I can get home from there. How true that is. Take me to the cross, and I'll find my way home from there. That's why Paul says in 1 Corinthians 1:18, "For the preaching of the cross is to them that perish foolishness, but unto us who are saved, it is the power of God." Well, on the next program, we're going to move on to Genesis chapter 17 and look more specifically at the promises God made to Israel and how they relate to those of us who are New Testament believers.
12: Thank you, Gary. And thank you, listening friend, for tuning in today. It's always good to have you with us as we look into God's Word together. Now, let me tell you about our special offer. It's the compact disc, which includes all of the programs in this current series of studies on The Christian's Greatest Discovery. Of course, the discovery we're talking about is the truth of the believer's security. When we understand that salvation depends on Christ and His merits rather than on ourselves and our merits, then we've taken the first step toward walking in true freedom. It's unfortunate that so many of us don't fully appreciate our security in Christ. We get bogged down in our spiritual lives because we never know from one minute to the next how we stand with God. That's why this teaching is so important. We need to know that our standing before God doesn't fluctuate depending on how well we perform. All of our sins, past, present, and future, have been forgiven through the shed blood of the Messiah. His righteousness has been imputed to us, so we can know that we're saved. 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I'm Liz Aiello. 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

0: into question. After the funeral, he tells his mother, all those things I can do, all those powers, and I couldn't even save him. We all believe we'd be better off with more money, more time, more something. But humility is the real secret to handling our limitations, because humility is what transforms our weaknesses into a strength. The Apostle Paul said this, when I'm weak, then I am strong. What he meant was that weakness makes us better because it invites us to reach out. And when we reach out, someone else can reach back in and make a difference in our lives. Happiness isn't about the strength to conquer all, but about the humility to be human. For Focus on the Family, I'm Jim Daly.
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9: In 1796, George Washington made one of the most consequential decisions in American history. He chose not to seek a third term as president. So why does that matter? Because America was not built on permanent rulers. It was built on ordered liberty. Faith teaches that authority is a stewardship, not a possession. Leaders are accountable to God for how they use power. And why does that still matter today? Because republics survive when leaders respect limits and citizens defend them. Washington's lesson still stands. A republic is preserved when power has limits, and public service remains a duty to God and country, not a path to personal rule.
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0: This is John MacArthur inviting you to join me for Portraits of Grace. Men, have you ever been at work and realized you forgot to shave? Well, that's a good illustration of what it means to hear God's word and forget to respond. James said, if anyone is a hearer of the word and not a doer, he's like a man who looked at his natural face in a mirror. This is not some casual glance either, but a careful, observant stare. Yet even a long, hard look is worthless if you walk away and forget what you saw. If you fail to respond, because the image reflected in the mirror will soon fade when you don't make the corrections. Perhaps you've been putting off something that you know God's word is instructing you to do. If so, don't delay. This is John MacArthur, trusting that you'll look into the word of God and become a true portrait of grace.
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14: Sometimes Spider-Man has to do the hard thing, even if it breaks Peter Parker's heart.
15: In the new movie Spider-Man, Brand New Day, Peter Parker is starting over. In the previous installment, 2021's No Way Home, he asked Doctor Strange to cast a spell that would protect the people he cared about most, but that meant they would all forget he ever existed. Now, it's a lonely life for a wall-crawling crime fighter, and Peter struggles to carry that burden of isolation. He tries to reconnect with old friends MJ and Ned Leeds. It doesn't go well. But Peter doesn't have much time to wallow in isolation before a new bad guy emerges. Someone who jumps between people, mentally controlling them. Peter's got to figure out who it is and what's motivating this new threat before it takes control of someone like, say, the Hulk. And things get messier still when Frank Castle, aka the Punisher, shows up. Meanwhile, Peter's body is changing. He's getting stronger, much stronger, but facing bouts of scary anger, too. In fact, he worries about becoming a dangerous threat to others.
16: He just hit me with a van!
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16: 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Innocent people get hurt.
17: 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Shoot yourself.
15: 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I'm Adam Holtz with the Plugged In Movie Review by Focus on the Family.

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from Isaiah. He tells them in the future, there will be a greater deliverance, a far greater deliverance, not a deliverance from Babylon, but a deliverance from sin. A deliverance from sin. You will be saved as a nation. You will be delivered from sin by the work of the servant of the Lord. And so the Messiah is the theme of this great section of Isaiah. We call chapter 42, 49, 50, and 53 the servant songs, because all four of those chapters look at the Messiah and identify him as the servant of the Lord. So much more important than your temporal deliverance is your spiritual deliverance. Far more important. You will be saved spiritually. You will be saved eternally from sin and judgment and hell. And then he closes his prophecy in the last chapters by saying, then you will have the kingdom, and this is what the kingdom will be like. The great kingdom of Christ. So this chapter 53, which is in the middle of the middle section, tells us the Jews are going to make a future turn, and they're going to repent, they're going to turn to Christ, and they're going to be saved. This is just a marvelous reality. Now, I want to identify the subject of this chapter as the one called in 52:13, my servant. God is the speaker, by the way, in verses 13 to 15. God speaking through Isaiah. And then God becomes the speaker again at the end of chapter 53. God picks up and becomes the speaker. In the middle, it is Israel making its confession. God introduces his servant and talks about how he will be marred or humiliated in his death and be exalted so that the kings and the nations of the world are in awe of him. That's his suffering and glory. And then God gives the final word as again he talks about the meaning of his suffering and his glory to follow. But in the middle, it's this amazing confession of Israel. The servant, my servant, I need to just say a word about that. The Old Testament word for slave is ebed. In English, it would be E-B-E-D. And that is a key word used 800 times in the Old Testament, and it is the word for slave. And so when God himself, who is the speaker in 52:13, identifies the Messiah, he calls him my slave. My slave. Following up a little bit on that, the dominant idea of ebed, if I can give it to you in Hebrew, the dominant idea, and this source for this would be no less than one of the best of Old Testament scholars, Dr. Walter Kaiser, who is just a phenomenal student of Old Testament scripture. Walt Kaiser said this, the dominant idea of ebed is not primarily a reference to subordination, but to ownership. That's what it means to be a slave. My servant. The Messiah is the slave of God. What does that mean? That God determines everything he does. He has no independent will of his own. He serves at the will of God and the pleasure of God. And by the way, if you think that's a demeaning word, slave, mark this out. In the Old Testament, prophets are called slaves of God. Kings are called slaves of God. And just for an example, Moses is called the slave of God 17 times, which is to say that very distinguished people have that kind of relationship to God. Even the Messiah, who from Philippians 2, remember, thought it not somebody to be grasped, to hang on to what he had, but humbled himself, took upon himself the form of a slave. The Greek word doulos. So the Messiah does the Father's will, and only the Father's will. This is the testimony of Jesus. Read the Gospel of John, and how many times do you hear him say, I only do what the Father wills me to do. I only do what the Father shows me to do. I only do what the Father does. I only do what the Father desires me to do. I do what I do to please the Father. And finally, culminating in his life, he says, not my will, but yours be done. That's slave talk.
The Messiah then

0: is identified as this one who is the possession of God. Consequently, the pronoun is my servant, the one that is mine. This is the Messiah. So the servant of Jehovah is the person being spoken of by the future generation of Jews as they lament. Now we know who that is. It is Jesus. It is Jesus. The Jews don't want to accept that. And they give a testimony in that future generation. And listen to their testimony in verse 1. Who has believed our message? Or to whom has the arm of the Lord been revealed? This great penitent cry, this heartbroken confession from a future generation of Jews and from any individual Jew who comes to Christ at any point in time, Every Jew being saved and included in the church has to make this confession that up to that point, they were wrong about Jesus. But when they look back, the first thing they're going to say is, we didn't believe it. We didn't understand it. The revelation concerning Jesus has been met with unbelief. With unbelief. But in a future day, that will all change. It will all change.
1: 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Now for the entire Grace to You staff, I'm Phil Johnson. Be back tomorrow as we continue looking at what John MacArthur called the Mount Everest of the Old Testament. The 53rd chapter of Isaiah, it's another half hour of unleashing God's truth one verse at a time on Grace to You.
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16: Thank you for joining us. As believers in our Lord and Savior, Jesus Christ, it is vital that we possess the mind of Christ. How do we do that? By consistently studying and applying God's Word daily. We are compelled to let the mind of Christ be in us and assures us that as the children of God, we can have the mind of Christ. Have Bible, pen, and paper handy and listen closely as Pastor Rander teaches us today.
17: He said, why am I not hearing this anywhere else? Where is it? Where is the Word? Where is the centrality of the authoritative Word of the living God? That's just number one. Let me move on. Number two, how do believers recognize a spiritually dead church? A spiritually dead church does not believe in the full and eternal deity of Christ. A spiritually dead church does not believe in the full and eternal deity of Christ. The Gospel of John chapter 1 verse 1 says, in the beginning was the Word, that's Christ, and the Word Christ was with God, and the Word Christ was God. John 1:14 says, and the Word became flesh and dwelt, that's the virgin birth, became flesh and dwelt among us, and we beheld his glory, the glory as of the only begotten of the Father, full of grace and truth. Beloved, anyone who does not believe that Jesus is God is spiritually lost. And any church that does not teach the deity, when you say deity, you're talking about Jesus's godness,
18: The godness of Christ is an apostate church. The reason believing that Jesus is God, listen, the reason believing that Jesus is God is so essential to the Christian life is because if Jesus is not God, if he is not God, it would invalidate the virgin birth. If Jesus is not God, then his miracles would be a farce. If he were not God, then the crucifixion of Christ is null and void. If Jesus is not God, it devalues the burial of Christ, the resurrection of Christ, the second coming of Christ, and all of us would still be lost, dead in our sins, and condemned to hell if Jesus is not God. How many of you are glad that Jesus is God? How many of you know without a doubt that Jesus is God? And no demon, no person, no influential people cannot cause you to wonder or doubt that Jesus is God. I know with all of my heart that my Redeemer lives and that Jesus is God all by himself. But thank God that Jesus is God. You say, give me another scripture on that. Oh, I'm glad you said it. Colossians chapter 2, verse 9 says, for in Christ, say in Christ, he's God. For in Christ, all the fullness of the, look, deity lives in bodily form, in a human body prepared by God was deity. Deity, the nature of God in a perfect, sinless man. He was perfect humanity and undiminished deity. There will never be another virgin birth. There will never be another God-man coming to die for the sins of humanity. Thirdly, a spiritually dead church does not believe in the miraculous virgin birth and the sinless life of Jesus the Messiah. A spiritually dead church does not believe in the miraculous virgin birth and the sinless life of Jesus the Messiah. Here's a great passage on the virgin birth found in the Gospel of Luke, chapter 1, verses 34 and 35. It says, and Mary said to the angel, how will this be since I am a virgin? I know I haven't been with a man, she's saying. And the angel answered to her, the Holy Ghost, God impregnated the womb of Mary. A miracle, miraculous, supernaturally. The Holy Spirit will come upon you and the power of the Most High will overshadow you. Therefore, the child to be born will be called Holy, the Son of God. Beloved, the virgin birth and the sinlessness of Christ are essential doctrines of the Christian faith. Fourthly, how do you identify a spiritually dead church? Number four, a spiritually dead church does not believe in the Trinity as an essential doctrine of the Christian faith. A spiritually dead church does not believe in the Trinity as an essential doctrine of the Christian faith. There are many scriptures, but just one for now for the sake of time. Matthew chapter 28, verse 19 says, go therefore and make disciples of all nations, baptizing them in the name of the Father and of the Son and of the Holy Ghost. I believe in the triune Godhead. They are co-equal and co-eternal. Beloved, there is no salvation apart from believing in the doctrine of the Trinity. Number five, a spiritually dead church does not believe in the sacredness of marriage between a man and a woman. A spiritually dead church does not believe in the sacredness of marriage between a man and a woman. Marriage is not popular today. People do not value marriage. They don't even talk about marriage. You hear more about, that's my partner. Not help me. Not, that's my husband, father. Matthew 9, look how quiet. Are y'all still there? Oh, y'all got quiet then. I got to preach the truth because only the truth going to set you free. You know that, don't you? Matthew 19, chapter 19, if you haven't torn that out. Matthew chapter 19, verses 4 and 6 says, he answered, have you not read that he who created them from the beginning made them male and female and said, therefore a man shall leave his father and his mother and hold to his wife, and the two shall become one. Don't cuss each other out. You cuss your husband out, you're cussing yourself out. You're one. You won, and vice versa. So they are no longer two, but one. One. One plus one doesn't equal two here. One plus one equals one. What therefore, look at this. What therefore God has joined together, let not man separate. Let not man value the institution of marriage. Love what God loves. And hate what God hates. Sadly, many apostate churches today are performing same-sex marriages, which goes against God's original design for marriage to be between one man and one woman until death do you part. Many churches today are also, they do not address cohabitation. They just get together, live together. But don't make a commitment, a lifetime commitment. They don't want to say in sickness, to hear the preacher say, whomever in sickness and health, for better or worse, to death do you part. Why would you lay with somebody that haven't made a commitment to you? You mean they don't love you enough to make a commitment? You're going to go to H-E-B together, Walmart together. You're going to float down the river on a boat together. You're going to go to Vegas together. You're going on a cruise together, but no commitment. Get license for dogs, license for cats, license for hunting, license to do hair, but no license to say I do. What on this side of heaven is wrong with you? Many churches today also do not address cohabitation. They just grab themselves along and just live in, which is a sin that saps the spiritual life out of the church.

0: in the church as well as in the lives of individual believers, so that the church will maintain her spiritual power, so that the church will maintain her spiritual purpose, so that the church will maintain her spiritual passion, so that the church will maintain her spiritual light in the midst of a dark, decadent society. Number six, a spiritually dead church does not believe in the sanctity of all life from conception to natural death. A spiritually dead church does not believe in the sanctity of all life from conception to natural death. Psalms 139 is in the Bible. Psalms 139 verses 13 through 16 says, talking about God in the psalmist, you made all the delicate inner parts of my body. God did that. And knit me together in my mother's womb. Now, why would you yank out this something that God put in? Verse 14, look how quiet it's getting. Thank you. Look what it says. Thank you. Say thank you. Thank you for making me so wonderfully complex. It's nothing like the human body. Your workmanship is marvelous. How well I know it. You watched me as I was being formed in utter seclusion. You saw me when the sperm was going to the egg and conception came as a result, in seclusion. As I was woven together in the dark of the womb, you saw me before I was born. Did y'all get that? You saw me. God saw you before you were born. God saw me before I was born. Beloved, life begins at conception, and it is supernaturally superintended by God himself. It is God alone and not people who have the exclusive rights to determine life or death. And anyone who interrupts this process undermines the authority of God when it comes to abortion. Thank you, Mama, for having me, because you would have killed and murdered a gospel preacher that wouldn't be preaching today. Number seven, I'm talking about apostate churches. A spiritual dead church does not believe in the substitutionary death of Christ for sinners. A spiritually dead church does not believe in the substitutionary death of Christ for sinners. Isaiah 53:5 says, chapter 53, verse 5 says, but he was wounded for our transgressions. He was bruised for our iniquities. Iniquities means sins. The chastisement of our peace was upon him, and by his stripes we are healed. Jesus did for lost humanity what no human being on earth in this world could do for themselves. He was the only Jesus, the Messiah, was the only worthy and sufficient divine substitute to die in our place, taking our sins upon himself to redeem us from the power and penalty of sin. Look at the text again. But he was wounded for what? Our transgressions. He was bruised for our, not for his. Jesus had no sins. He took our sins upon himself on that cross so that we would be redeemed. The chastisement for our peace was upon him. And by his stripes, we are healed. Number eight, I'm almost done. A spiritually dead church does not believe in the reality of hell. A spiritually dead church does not believe in the reality of hell. Matthew chapter 10, verse 28 says, "And do not fear those who kill the body, but cannot kill the soul. Rather fear him who can destroy both soul and body in hell." One of the greatest deceptions of Satan is to get you to believe that there is no hell, which is revealed in one's lifestyle. You can tell when a person don't believe in hell, they act like there's no hell. Their character is of such that there's no hell. Because they are fiendish and devilish, they authenticate that there is no hell. Their motives display there is no hell. Their evil behavior, they don't believe in hell. If they did, they would have the fear of God in their hearts. Beloved, in the name of Jesus, refuse to allow Satan to dupe you into believing that there is no hell, because hell is as real as I'm standing here today, and multitudes are headed there in droves. It's a place. You don't wish hell on your worst enemy. You're burning and you never burn up. You are out of darkness, weeping and gnashing of teeth. It's a terrible, dreadful place. No jailbreaks. Can't get out. You say, "Well, it's good company down there. It's a lot of folks, so hopefully I can make friends." No, you can't. You can't find them. It's so dark you can't see. And matter of fact, they hollering and screaming, and you hollering and screaming. Who wants to fellowship when you're burning? I am preaching. Verse 9, a spiritually dead church does not believe in salvation by grace alone, through faith alone, in Christ alone. A spiritually dead church does not believe in salvation by grace alone, through faith alone, in Christ alone. Ephesians chapter 2 verses 8 and 9 says, "For by grace you have been saved through faith, and this is not of your own doing. It is a gift of God, not a result of your works, so that no one may boast." Satan deceives many into believing they can get to heaven through human achievements. Human achievements. I remember I was asked one time, and I was ministering to a bunch of youth, and one of the youth raised his hand up and said, "Pastor Draper." I said, "Yeah." He's like, "I got a question for you." The room got quiet. He said, "My mama and daddy were military. They went all over this world. They went to Asia. They went over here. They went to Vietnam. They went all over. And they told me I can pick any religion I want and be happy. So why should I choose what y'all have versus choosing my own and being happy?" It got quiet. I said, "Lord, help me answer." And you know what God told me? Every other religion is about human achievement. You have to do something to achieve status and standard with God. You got to go to Mecca. You got to do this, or you have to do that. It's all work-based performance religion. Christianity is not a religion. It's about a relationship with Jesus Christ. And I told this young man, it is not what you can do for God. It's what God has already done for you by way of Calvary. And it goes back to this verse. Let me read it again. Now it crystallizes. Ephesians 2:8-9 says, "For by grace," the word is Greek word is charis, "you have been saved through faith. And this is not of your own doing." There's nothing you can do to save yourself. It is a gift of God. Say, "Gift of God." Yeah, that's right. If you can do something to save yourself, it wouldn't be a gift. Not of works. Not how much you tithe. Now you got to give. The church will go broke. Not because you don't do those things. Not because you usher. Not because you're on the camera. Not because you take care of the little children in the nursery. Not because you teach vacation Bible school. You don't do those things to be saved. You do those things because you are saved. And therein is a distinct difference. Not of works, so that no one may boast. Salvation is a gift. Say gift. Salvation is a gift. Faith to believe God is a gift. Jesus is a gift. The Holy Spirit is a gift. God is a gift. The Trinity is a gift. Heaven's a gift. All of which are a gift. The cross is a gift. The burial is a gift. The resurrection is a gift. Jesus coming back to deliver us out of all this hellishness is a gift. Satan deceives many into believing they can get into heaven through human achievement, being a good person, doing good works. Or if I just get baptized, I say, oh, you say, well, I've been baptized. I say, oh, you say, well, I go to Maranatha Bible Church. I didn't ask you what church you, I want to know, have you been born again? That's, people get to church through legalism and formality and denomination. They take prayer. I am a devout Baptist. My mama was a Baptist. My grandpa sat on that pew back in 1890 on that pew. And you can't, don't you touch that pew. Get out of that mama's seat. Proud of your being a Methodist and all of this, of being a non-denominationalism. Beloved, I reiterate verse 8, which says, for by grace you have been saved through faith, and this is not of your own doing. It is a gift of God. Two more and I'm done. Number 10, a spiritually dead church does not believe in the exclusivity of the gospel of Jesus Christ to be saved. A spiritually dead church does not believe in the exclusivity of the gospel of Christ to be saved. John 14, verse 6 says, Jesus said to him, I am the way, the truth, and the life. No one comes to the Father except through me. Beloved, one of the greatest deceptions is to entice you to believe that there are many ways to heaven. Listen, the greatest deception by Satan, that diabolical enemy of your soul, is to entice you into believing that there are many ways into heaven, which is a lie from the pits of hell. Why would God send Jesus down a cross to make salvation available for anyone who trusts in him by faith alone and then give you many ways into the kingdom of God? That's senseless, people. Acts chapter 4, verse 12 says, there is salvation in no one else. That's the scripture. Acts chapter 4, verse 12. There is no salvation in no one else. God has given no other name under heaven by which we must be saved except the name Jesus. Why don't you say Jesus? Say Jesus again. Say Jesus again. It's something about that name. Something about that name. It's something about that name. It's something about that name. I gave you right power in that name. You helping me preach. Holiness is in that name. Finally, a spiritually dead church does not believe in the bodily resurrection of Christ from the grave. A spiritually dead church does not believe in the bodily resurrection of Christ from the dead. The scripture says in 1 Corinthians chapter 15, verses 3 and 4, for I deliver to you as of first importance what I also received, that Christ died for our sins in accordance with the scripture, that he was buried and that he was raised on the third day according to the scriptures. Beloved, the resurrection of Jesus is an undeniable truth and is the capstone of the Christian faith. The resurrection of Jesus Christ is an undeniable truth and is the capstone of the Christian faith. In closing, what is the spiritual diagnosis of your life? Oh, you look good. You smell good. People know who you are and where you're from and where you did and know what sorority and fraternity you're in. They know all of that, what school you went to. But what is your spiritual pulse? Are you spiritually near death and on life support? Or, like the Church of Sardis, has Christ already pronounced you spiritually dead years ago? If by chance you're spiritually dead today, why don't you repent and place your faith, hope, and trust in the resurrected Savior, the Lord Jesus Christ, who alone brings new life to spiritually dead sinners? And this can only be done according to Romans chapter 10, verse 9, which says, if you confess, you know what the word confess means? Confess means to agree with God about your sins. You need to say the same thing God says about your sins. That's what confess means. If you confess with your mouth that Jesus is Lord and believe in your own heart that God has raised him from the dead, you will be saved. What is your spiritual pulse? It is my prayer that if your spiritual heart is not beating Christ every second, then we invite you to him now. Let's pray.
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1: He's just a regular guy with a cool job that God loves for some reason. 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
2: You know, one of the great things about living in this day and age is that what was at one time just a segment on a radio show where you listen to and then it's gone into the ether, now can live forever on the interwebs. And that's the yin and the yang, the blessing and the curse of it. Welcome to the Steve Marston Show. I'm glad that you're here because I got a comment when I was looking through my YouTube channel, which, by the way, if you haven't subscribed to it, please do so. It would really help us. You know, everybody always talks about like and subscribe and hit the notification button. Well, the reason they do that, it's cliche, I know, but it works. It helps more people find the content. So if you're digging what we're doing, please do that. But I digress. I was looking through the YouTube channel, and I came across a comment that was made by someone a couple of months ago, or about an episode a couple of months ago, I'm sorry. And I had to rack my brain to really go back in time and figure out, okay, exactly what was I saying and how did I say it? But the basic gist of it was that God will do whatever it takes to get our attention. And sometimes that could be painful stuff. Sometimes it could be really difficult things. And on one hand, you think about it and you would say, would God really go to such an extreme to make someone pay attention to him? Well, I mean, you can go all the way back to the, what is it, ninth chapter of the book of Acts. I mean, he did a pretty extreme thing there to the Apostle Paul when he was still known at that time as Saul, and he was persecuting the church. He struck him down and really brought him literally and physically to his knees. And for us to think that God wouldn't do that now, just I don't think is scriptural. Well, person who was watching this had a little different take, and I wanted to read it to you, not to pick on this person, but just to bring the other side out, because these are some of the things we're going to hear when we start making bold statements of the faith, like that God is going to do literally whatever it takes to get your attention. This person, well, I'll leave their name out because, again, I'm not here to pick on anybody, said that whole idea is just pitiful. Said looking back, or if you're looking for something bad enough to induce faith, you're out of your mind. Said, I was just in a car accident where you wouldn't believe I was driving. Said, I went straight into a telephone pole at almost 50 miles an hour, and everyone says someone was sitting on your shoulder. And I said, yes, the collective knowledge of over 100 years in chassis engineering. Those engineers, their knowledge and their hard work was on my side, not some mystical being that's never felt the respect to show itself to its own creation. Then it finishes up by saying, it's just pure fiction. I'm glad it makes you feel, in all caps, better, but it's fiction. Okay, several things there to try to unpack. First and foremost, I am terribly sorry that you were in the accident, and I hope that you are okay. I hope that hitting a telephone pole at 50 miles an hour left you in good shape. Now, as to the fact that someone was looking out for you, kind of sitting on your shoulder, and you say, yes, it was over 100 years of chassis engineering, those men and women who put in all that time to make cars as safe as they are now, they're the ones that gets all the credit. Well, you can even peel that back a few more layers, though. Who gave those engineers the knowledge that they have, the brain power, the air to breathe? That's first and foremost. I mean, everything can trace back to the Creator. And secondly, when you say that their hard work is on your side and not a mystical force or a mystical being, I really hate that you feel that way. I do. It makes me sad because I know the God of the universe. I do. Through his word, through the things that he's revealed to us in his creation and the way my life has transformed, I know that there is a living God that is always there for us. And I think at some point, whenever that comes, whether it's on this side of heaven or the other side, that you're going to look back on your life and you're going to realize that he was there with you every step of the way. Even when you pushed him away, even when you thought he was just a myth, even when you thought, I'm the boss and I'm the captain of my own ship, the driver of my own car, you're going to realize that you were never alone, ever in this life. And the fact that says that this mystical being has never felt the respect to show itself to its own creation. Well, my goodness. I mean, we can just start with the book of Romans. I mean, God talks about how he has revealed himself in all of creation. I mean, I don't know what more you want. You can go to the nearest beach. You go down to the Gulf, to either the Atlantic or Pacific Oceans, and stand out there, and you can't tell me that you feel like you're the biggest thing in the universe when you stand out on the water's edge. When you look at the mountains and you look at the big sky country of like Montana and you see all those stars and all of just the majesty of those sunsets that's uncluttered by all of our urban development, it's going to take your breath away. If you need more, why not look at something as complex as the human body? I mean, my gosh, our bodies are so intricately designed, it's no other way to explain it other than we are fearfully and wonderfully made. Think about the universe, where we are as a planet. We're on a spinning rock that is just far enough away from the sun not to burn up, but not far enough away to freeze to death. So it's just laughable to me that anyone would say, oh, well, God has never revealed himself to creation. Well, the ultimate way, besides all of those, is that he sent his son to live a life that we all live. We can't ever go to God and say, you don't know what it's like, because he does. He lived a life exactly the same as we did, but without sin. That's the beauty of our God. That's the beauty of the one that we serve. And I am so heartbroken that you don't know that Savior, that person like I do. I hope at some point God will get your attention. I hope that somehow, some way, something will happen that you'll say, oh, I've been missing it all my life. Because once you experience the joy and the peace and the purpose that I have, that others that are watching and listening to this have, man, you'll never go back. You'll never want to go back. So, thank you for your comment. I will keep you in my prayers. And I know you probably think that's silly and just a waste of time. And I get that. I understand that. But, man, I couldn't disagree with you more. But I'm glad that you are watching. I'm glad that you're here. And you are welcome. And you can stay for as long as you want to, because we're here to let you know about how good this God is. Okay, stay with us. More coming up.
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7: In 1796, George Washington made one of the most consequential decisions in American history. He chose not to seek a third term as president. So why does that matter? Because America was not built on permanent rulers. It was built on ordered liberty. Faith teaches that authority is a stewardship, not a possession. Leaders are accountable to God for how they use power. And why does that still matter today? Because republics survive when leaders respect limits and citizens defend them. Washington's lesson still stands. A republic is preserved when power has limits, and public service remains a duty to God and country, not a path to personal rule.
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2: Steve Marston Show continues. Welcome back. And our ministry of the month is Awake Houston with Dr. Michael Youssef from Leading the Way. Now, he is the pastor, or I think he's maybe retired by now, but he for a long time was the pastor of the Church of Apostles in Atlanta. And he has it on his heart for revival. And he's a guy originally born in the Middle East, grew up here in America, and has literally lived the American dream. And he is now ready to fan the flames of revival. And I think this is going to be an amazing event. I know it is. It's Awake Houston. And it's going to be held September 19th at the Smart Financial Center in Sugar Land, Texas, which is just a suburb of Houston. And I know you may be saying, Steve, I don't even live in Texas. 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And if you'll see right there on the live stream, there's a QR code. Just grab your phone and hit it. So whether you're watching us live or you're watching on a delay basis on your own schedule, you can still use that QR code to get your tickets. Again, it's September 19th at the Smart Financial Center in Sugar Land. It's Michael Youssef. And oh, by the way, did I mention? Oh, how about the worship pastor? Chris Tomlin, of all people. He's going to be there. So it's going to be an incredible night and a night that you probably soon won't forget. So get your tickets now. And let's pack out the Smart Financial Center there in Houston September 19th for Dr. Michael Youssef and Chris Tomlin with Awake Houston. Okay, so we are back here on the Steve Marston Show. And I thought it would be fun to go through some of our emails. We get emails and comments like we talked about in the first segment from time to time. And some of them are very serious, but then some of them aren't. And I love that. I love the fact that we get all types. So I thought we would play some of the more fun ones for you and get those going here since we've got a pretty good collection of them. So let's hit our special music for the segment of emails.
11: We just got a letter. We just got a letter. We just got a letter. Wonder who it's from.
2: All right. We are doing this segment. This first one comes up from... Oh, this is from Theodore in San Antonio. Theodore says, the Dallas Cowboys are back in training camp. Steve, how are they going to do this year? Okay, here's the thing. I have been a lifelong Cowboys fan. I mean, I remember all the way back to Danny White being my quarterback. Okay, that's how far back I go. You know, I remember the catch in San Francisco breaking my heart. And then I grew up with some mediocre teams, finally rock bottom, and then Jerry and Jimmy come in, the Super Bowls, everything great. And now it's literally been 30 years since the Cowboys have made

0: equal, I think the Cowboys have a good chance, but we'll see. Let's see, another one here. Oh, referencing this. Steve, where did you get the Paul Bunyan's Eyes highlighter? Well, I got this. It's a promotional thing that our general manager of the radio station came up with. Now, I got to tell you, I don't recommend most general managers picking out promotional items. It's just not usually a good idea. But these things are pretty amazing. People love them. We've handed these out all over the place, and people look at them, they start laughing and say, my gosh, what a big highlighter. And then the next question is, can I have one? And it's like, of course you can have one. So, I got to give him credit. I would have never thought that these big highlighters would be something that people would actually say, oh, I want one of those. But they have. So that's the story on the highlighter. And it's kind of like a security blanket for me. I like to just keep it in my hand as I'm talking here. Let's see. Steve, this is from a concerned citizen in Central Arkansas. Okay. When is AI going to take over the world? Almost reminds me of like Pinky and the Brain. What are we going to do tonight or tomorrow night, Brain? We're going to try to take over the world. I think AI is good. I think it's a fascinating tool. I think it's only going to get better. But do I think it's going to take over the world? I think that's just nonsense. I don't think that we're going to be subservient to it. I don't think it's ever going to become smarter than us. Of course, I don't know. I don't have any reason to base that on outside of, I do know that God's going to be in control of everything. So even if AI were to make us its slave, Jesus still wins in the end. So that's what I put my hopes in. Let's see this one. Oh, I guess they're watching on the stream here because it's like, what's up with the plain background? It looks like you're doing it from a jail cell. Well, I know it's kind of drab in the background. And look, this is a work in progress. Our show is just slowly getting bigger and bigger, which I'm so thankful for. We're gonna fix this. It's gonna be better. We just haven't gotten the things that I want yet. Now, I could put a bunch of different stuff back here, and maybe I will at some point. But the stuff that I have in mind, we're not ready for it. So we'll just leave it plain as it is for right now. But thanks for noticing. Here's somebody real quick asking about a grandbaby update. I had our first grandchild. I didn't have my first grandchild. My daughter-in-law had our first grandchild back in June, and they live in Missouri, so it's a little bit of a hassle. We don't get to see him outside of FaceTime very often, and so I kind of liken it almost to like almost like Bigfoot. You know, I'm pretty sure he exists. No, I'm teasing. Yeah, of course he exists, and he's great, and I wish we could see him more often, but God's got a plan, and he's got them up there for a reason and us down here for a reason. So just got to take that by faith as well. Stay where you are. Back in a minute.
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0: back. So good to have you here. It's the Steve Marston Show, and I wanted to bring back a conversation that we had with one of our friends, Joe Manning. He's a pastor, he's an author, he's a podcaster. This conversation was really neat because we had a chance to talk about some different questions that were sent in to us and kind of get a pastor slash apologetic guy's responses to them. So this was a couple of weeks ago in the show. I know you're going to enjoy it.
1: Well, it's good to be back, Steve. I'm telling you.
0: Yeah, you've been a world traveler. You've been all over the place here lately.
1: Well, not necessarily. I guess you could say that. I went to North Carolina.
0: Yeah.
1: That's all over the place.
0: Yeah, exactly.
1: I mean, yeah. But so, it's good to be back home. It is.
0: Well, that's great. We're grateful to have you here. Now, we just had a phone call in the break about a question, because we set it up saying you were going to be answering some questions here. And basically the gist of it is, but in Romans 9 and 10, or I'm sorry, actually it's Romans 10 verses 9 and 10, talking about when you're confessing with your mouth, you know, to be saved. I guess, is there that, I'll kind of amend to it. Is it like a sinner's prayer? Is there certain wording we have to go through to be able to get God's attention on that?
1: No, it's you come to that point of realizing that Jesus Christ is who he says he was. He is the Son of God who came to die on the cross for our sins to restore a broken relationship with the Heavenly Father, a relationship because of sin that was, you know, and that broke it. And when you come to that point of recognizing that, and it's already in the heart before you even begin to speak it. You know, you just feel it there, and the words come out. And at that moment, and it's salvation at that very moment.
0: Yeah,
1: I all of us can remember the moment we accepted Christ, and you know that urging, the unction of the Holy Spirit to say yes, and then we did, and what a relief it was. Yeah,
0: absolutely. And by the way, if you'd like to get in, you can call right now, 901-5454. Let me give you the number again, 888-901-5454, if you'd like to get your question in here today for Joe Manning. Okay, here's one that came in through social media. Why so many denominations? You look around and it seems like there's a different church on every street corner. If we're all saved and we're all born again Christians, why do we have so many kind of groups?
1: Well, I think it comes back again to when we look at church history and we go back and we see when the first split or division actually occurred. That was around 1054 when you had the Eastern Orthodox Church split from the Roman Catholic Church. And, you know, there were various issues over the reason they split, but they went their separate ways. And then you come to the 15th and 16th centuries, and, you know, you have the growth, or actually when you start in the 15th century, where you have the Protestant Reformation, and then you had Calvinism and Lutheranism, and you began to see the splits there. And then as you moved into the 17th and 18th century, you had the rise of the Baptists and the Methodists and the Pentecostals. I mean, you see this, but to me, what's happening, and the easiest way to explain it is this, is that we understand that Jesus Christ died for our sins. We understand that we need to accept him as our Lord and Savior, but we differ on how we express that. Like through baptism, do you baptize by immersion? Do you baptize by sprinkling? Do you believe in infant baptism or believer's baptism? What do you believe about, you know, the Lord's Supper? Well, you know, and so when those things happen, we have splits. We have splits within the Baptist denomination.
0: No,
1: you
0: sir.
1: You got Southern Baptist, Northern Baptist, American Baptist, General Baptist. You know, you have them all, and it's all over these issues of how we express our faith.
0: And most of them are all secondary, you know?
1: That's right.
0: Where we can still be friends and still be brothers and sisters in Christ, because we're going to share heaven together if we all know Jesus as our Savior. It's
1: really?
0: Just these, yeah, it's just these little points that we maybe disagree on, but doesn't mean we can't be friends.
1: That's right. And that's what I tell folks. I said, you know, how you view certain things, your salvation isn't based on that. Your salvation
0: right.
1: is based on Christ on the cross, and that then you don't break fellowship over those side issues, okay? And as I tell folks, we will agree to disagree on certain things, but when we get to heaven, I'll be able to say, I told you so.
2: I love it. I love it.
1: Yeah, as it is, we're just brothers and sisters in the Lord.
0: That's exactly right. Okay, now this one, I think I know the genesis of this question, because it wasn't too long ago I was listening to John MacArthur here on the radio station on Grace to You, and I heard him mention something along these lines. Excuse me. So I think this is where this question comes from. It says, why did Jesus teach in parables? Said, I heard it explained one time that it was a judgment against the listeners. And I could vaguely remember John MacArthur talking something about that. What say you?
1: Well, if you take a look at the 40 or so parables that we'll find in the New Testament, the number varies depending on how you classify the parable. All of them are dealing with salvation or your righteous standing before God. So in a way, it is a judgment against the individual that he is speaking to, or individuals. But it's that hidden truth that's there, that if they have ears to hear, they will understand that what their life is not lined up with God, and that Jesus, through this parable, is teaching them how to get it lined up with the Lord. And I mean, it's no different than when we stand in the pulpit and we share illustrations to try to drive our point of our message home. Jesus is doing the same thing. You know, it's like in our broadcast today on Apologetic Cafe, and what I taught on Sunday morning in the church was the parable of the Good Samaritan, and how I think that it is one of the most misunderstood and misapplied parables, because it has nothing to do with establishing social centers or helping the poor or anything like that, but it's dealing with salvation. It was dealing with the issue of the man's heart.
0: Yeah.
1: When he said, all these things, you know, I've done these things. I'm on the road to heaven already because I obey the 613 laws. And Jesus is saying, wait a minute, you know, you got to have a heart that is so full of the love for God that it is just overflowing, and that it is a perfect love for him. And we can't have a perfect love because we're sinners. So that's why we need Christ. And it's so, again, parables, yeah, they are there to teach that story of salvation and right standing for God.
0: Joe Manning is our guest. As he mentioned, he's a Bible teacher, he's a radio host, he's a pastor, and he joins us here regularly on the Steve Marston Show to answer some of your questions. Let's get to this one. This was an interesting question. It said, I've heard God's name as Yahweh, and this is primarily in the Old Testament, as Yahweh, as Jehovah, as I Am. Which one is God's name?
1: All three.
0: Yeah.
1: I mean, they're all three. You know, Yahweh is probably the most accurate of them. But if you remember, in the Hebrew, there were no vowels. It was all consonants, okay? So you have the YHWH, where we get Yahweh. And then when you look at the I Am, or that's really what Yahweh represents, because in Exodus, when God said, tell the children of Israel, I am, that's who I am, he's talking about his being the eternal one, the powerful God. And so Yahweh is associated with that. I am the all-existent one. And then when you take a look at Jehovah, it's taking the vowels from the word Lord, which is Adon, and it's taking the A and it's taking the O and adding them in there so that you get Jehovah, and or as we would say it, Jehovah. So all it is Yahweh with the vowels added to it.
0: Okay. I did not know that. How about that?
1: Yeah.
0: That's something. Yeah, and because I think a lot of times it can be a little bit confusing, because you do read, especially in the early parts of the Old Testament in Genesis, you talk about Jehovah Rophi and Jehovah Jireh and all of these different titles for God. And I think even though it means his character in a lot of different ways, I think it can be maybe a little bit confusing to those who are maybe new to the faith.
1: Well, yeah, and when you look at that, you got to remember the children of Israel at Exodus had just come out of 400 years in Egypt. They didn't know who Yahweh was. They had heard, you know, mentioned from the elders and that, but didn't know. And so God is beginning to reveal himself through Jehovah Jireh, Jehovah Tsidkenu, revealing to them his very character and nature, so they come to understand who this God is that's different from the gods of Egypt.
0: Yeah. And the thing, too, is going back to what you said about Yahweh and I am, it's correct me if I'm wrong, but it's the action verb, right? It's I am, yes. Action verb, action, yeah. Meaning he's in a constant state of being all the time, never beginning, never an end, just always.
1: Always, yes, absolutely.
0: Isn't that just something to me? That just blows your mind if you sit there and think about that long enough, you know?
1: Yeah, well, it does, but it also shows us that, you know, we can never be where God isn't. I mean, he's always there, present with us. You know, and as the psalmist said, you know, where can I go? You know, to hide from. If I go to the depths of the sea, you're there. If I go to the heights of the sky, you're there. So he's everywhere.
0: Yeah, it's good stuff. Okay, let's look at this one. This one was something that I brought up yesterday. I was talking about something a little bit in Acts chapter 1, and somebody wrote in and said, was it God's will that Matthias become an apostle because that office was later on given to Paul? So, because the story goes, when after the ascension of Christ into heaven, they're waiting for the Holy Spirit to come down, and you've got the 11 of them there, and of course Judas has already betrayed, and Judas has taken his own life. So the apostles that are there decide to go ahead and fill that person's spot. Was that what God really wanted them to do in that situation?
1: Well, you have to say yes, that's what God wanted, because remember, they cast lots for it.
0: Right.
1: And God gave his approval for Matthias to fill that role. Now remember, he was filling a role of the 12, which meant that they had to have been with him during his years of teaching. The Apostle Paul was not. So if you really wanted to look at that, the Apostle Paul was the 13th. I mean, he didn't fill the spot of the 12 because he wasn't with Jesus during his 3.5 years of ministry. He came about, you know, on the road to Damascus, and that experience where he had with Christ on the road, and that led to his conversion. But he was considered an apostle to the Gentiles. Remember, you know, that's what we have to keep in mind. Yeah.
0: Hell, that's so good, because I think sometimes we get kind of stuck because we always just hear 12 disciples, 12 apostles, you know, that's all there was. And so to think of a 13th maybe kind of throws some people maybe is from the heart of that question there. But that's good. That's good stuff. Let's see. We got time for a couple more here. How about this one? Oh, this goes to the fact that when you read Matthew, Mark, and Luke, they're called the Synoptic Gospels because basically, right, they're telling and covering the same material. Where John, the fourth gospel, is kind of set aside a lot different than the other three. Why is that?
1: Well, you know, when you look at those three, Matthew, Mark, and Luke, they're really giving us a detailed narrative of the life of Christ. That's what they're doing. And so that's why we call them the Synoptic Gospels. They come together to fill us in on details of Jesus's ministry. But now John, he's got a different purpose in mind. And you can find his purpose in chapter 20, verse 31, when he says, "These are written so that you may believe that Jesus is the Christ, the Son of God, and that by believing you may have life in his name." So he was presenting more of the divinity of Christ, his deity, and the personal transformation that would take place in an individual's life that would then come to believe in Christ as their Lord and Savior. So he had a different purpose. And again, this is why when you look at the individual Gospels like Matthew, Mark, and Luke, you look at what is their purpose in writing? Who are they writing to? Who is their audience? And Matthew mostly is Jews, and Mark, he's kind of writing towards the mixture of the two. And Luke, boy, he's dealing with the Gentile, the Greek. And
0: yeah,
1: so you can see that in their writings, yeah.
0: We're here with Joe Manning talking about your questions and answering them. We've collected them over the last few days and weeks here on the Steve Marston Show. And this is one that actually goes back to a Bible study I was a part of a couple of weeks ago when somebody asked about Orthodox Jews today. What do they believe about salvation? Because we were in the discussions of like, well, okay, you know, those that were in Jesus's time, you know, Jesus was the fulfillment of being the Messiah. But what happens with those that are like today that are continuing to follow the tenets of Judaism? What do they believe for salvation?
1: Well, their belief in salvation is the way it has always been with the Orthodox or the conservatives of the Jews, and that is by observing the 613 laws and maintaining those laws and doing their, you know, going to synagogue, worshiping every week, observing the Sabbath day and making sure that it is holy, that there's no work that's done on that day, making sure that all male children are circumcised on the eighth day. So their whole salvation is based upon works.
0: Yeah.
1: And following the law. And they still do that today.
0: Yes. And is it just those first five books or the entire Old Testament?
1: The entire Old Testament. Now, if you go and you look at, and something that I found out in one of the studies I did online in Israel was that there are Samaritans still today. 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So, I mean, you know, it's very interesting to read, go online and read their history and

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10: 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That's the entertainment value you'll only get on this radio program. It's the Steve Marston Show, where we like to package encouragement, much like Amazon packages up big boxes to leave on your doorstep. That's us. We do it every single day for you. All right, let's get to some of the things that are making headlines around the nation and the Christian circles especially. Let's get to this one. This one's from John Piper. Now, I don't know if you know what doom scrolling is. Be honest, full transparency, I had to ask my daughter. She's 21, and she was the one that told me what doom scrolling is. And basically, that's looking for stuff that's going to make you mad. When you're scrolling through and you're looking for shock and emotional stimulation or entertainment, you know, you're just kind of looking for something to tick you off. That's what doom scrolling is. Well, John Piper warned his congregation against that. And I think this is really good. He said, looking at the news day by day on your phone, looking at the news just because it's interesting or shocking or titillating is not good. It's not good motivation, he said. And then he went on to outline six biblical reasons why Christians should stay informed, but not be doom scrolling. It should be with a heart still thinking about God, meaning things like this. While you're watching these stories and you're watching these videos, tragedy should lead us to repentance. It should also remind us of God's sovereignty and to prepare them for a future of suffering, to encourage through courage the example of faithful believers, strengthen solidarity with persecuted Christians around the world, and then also help identify practical ways to serve those in need. So again, it's all about mindset. I say that all the time. Our faith that we live out for Christ is right here in between our ears, and we keep that as our mindset and not just veg out in front of our phone or in front of our television or doom scroll. When we keep focus on what's really important, it changes everything. This story here is just bizarre from a bizarre guy. Perez Hilton, we talked about this a couple of months ago. He had a crazy near-death experience and left him in the hospital for like 21 days. Now, if you don't know who Perez Hilton is, he made his fame in like the late 90s, early 2000s as an openly gay man doing celebrity gossip on YouTube. He was one of the first kind of content creators that was out there. And he made a gazillion dollars, but he had this near-death experience, and he came out of it talking about how he was going to take his kids to church and get back to living a quote-unquote righteous life. Well, on Tuesday night, he shocked a lot of his viewers with a TikTok live stream where he unclothed and appeared to cut himself with a large knife, causing a lot of blood. I know that's very heavy, very disturbing. And of course, a lot of viewers called the authorities. The platform was later removed from the live stream. Now, according to the reports, the TikTok account lasted between 15 and 30 minutes, or the video live stream, I should say. But the account has now since been banned. And his team released this statement saying, "For those of you who've been concerned with Perez, we're incredibly grateful for the overwhelming love and support and prayers. We can confirm that he's receiving medical care and his family, and he's right there with him, and that's what he's trying to focus on is his well-being." Look, again, completely disagree with his lifestyle, completely disagree with the way he's kind of made his living, but again, he didn't ask me for it. But this guy, just kind of out there, and he definitely needs prayers, and I hope he gets the help that he seems like he really, really needs. Now to our beloved Captain Hairdo. We say that with all the loving kindness in my heart about Benny Hinn. Now, Benny Hinn is the televangelist who does the miracle healings, and I do that with the air quotes. He urged Christians to stop attacking fellow television evangelist Kenneth Copeland. And you know, I have a kind of love-hate relationship with Kenneth Copeland. I think he's a good person at heart. I do think his teachings lead people astray. I don't know that he's doing it to be malicious, but I do think he hurts people without necessarily meaning to. He says, the prosperity preachers, Hinn and Copeland, have often criticized for their healing of physical ailments and being tied to contributions to their ministry, meaning basically pay for healings, pay for blessings kinds of things. And Benny Hinn said at a conference that Kenneth Copeland was putting on, he said, for everyone to respect God's presence and do not say anything bad against Kenneth Copeland. He's a precious man of God sitting up there. And when you attack him, you grieve the Lord because you disagree with something he says. It's none of your business, Captain Hairdo says. God will judge. And then he got on a lady who had a child that was screaming and crying. Benny actually said this at this conference, that they need to take the baby out of the room immediately. He said, respect God's presence. And he went on to talk about how he didn't come here to hear babies. Christians need to strive to enter the narrow way and get the child out. Whew. How about that? People are there. They bring their child, and Captain Hairdo launches into him for having the nerve to actually have a crying child. Now, look, I'm not a pastor. I've never have been. I have had a chance occasionally to be on a platform and be able to preach God's word, but I'm not a pastor full time. And everybody knows it's distracting. Everybody knows it's a little bit, if we're transparent, annoying to have a crying baby in the service, because yes, it could distract from someone, but you cannot vocalize that. That is the just so, I can't even bring to you how low that is. That's just such a bad look. Now, I don't know his reasons and his heart behind it, but it is just terrible to blame a mom and tell a mom to get a crying baby out because it's affecting your concentration and the Holy Spirit moving. Maybe he's the one that needs to get out. Stay with us. Back in a minute.
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15: Foundations of Freedom, a look at America's founding principles and the leaders who shaped our nation.
16: In 1796, George Washington made one of the most consequential decisions in American history. He chose not to seek a third term as president. So why does that matter? Because America was not built on permanent rulers. It was built on ordered liberty. Faith teaches that authority is a stewardship, not a possession. Leaders are accountable to God for how they use power. And why does that still matter today? Because republics survive when leaders respect limits and citizens defend them. Washington's lesson still stands. A republic is preserved when power has limits, and public service remains a duty to God and country, not a path to personal rule.
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0: Okay, we're back here on the Steve Marston Show. It is a thrill and a delight to be with you, and so glad that you're spending part of your day with us. And we do ask that, look, if you are digging what we're doing, that you let a friend know. Tell them what we're doing and how this is a different Christian talk show than probably they've ever been experienced or have experienced. I mean, we don't do headlines. We don't do news of the day per se, but we talk about evangelism. We talk about hard questions, and we bring on some local pastors and local community leaders that are making a difference for Jesus right where they live. So all of that is there, and we're grateful for it. So we ask that if you are encouraged by it, if you think, hey, this is different, this is neat, we would love for you to be able to let someone know. And then, of course, like everybody else that you see in this day and age, like, subscribe, and hit that notification bell on YouTube. It's youtube.com/Steve Marston Show. You can check out all the video archives that are there, and of course the podcast as well, where we upload the day's contents after we get off the radio shows. And again, thanks to our amazing radio stations, AM 630 The Word, deep in the heart of Texas, and Faith Talk 99.5, deep in the heart of Central Arkansas. All right, we get out today with a look at our Bible verse for this week. This is Faith Between Your Ears. We learn a verse every week so that we'll know it. We'll have God's Word hidden in our heart. And again, if you don't have it learned by now, I don't know what to tell you. It's only three words, but they're powerful words. And when you really stop to think the application of them, they just are amazing. It's 1 Thessalonians 5:17. Always be joyful. That's the verse. And there's no other fine print. There's no little asterisk by it where it tells you, except in these situations. Nope. Always be joyful is not just a suggestion or a directive. It's a command. That's what we, as people of the faith, people of the book, people of Jesus, that's what we're supposed to do, is always be grateful. No matter the situation, it's not easy, but it is doable because Christ lives within us. All right, it's time now for our best video on the internet today. Here's a little girl, little toddler that just got out of the hospital from an extended stay, and she starts to sing praise with her song, Break Every Chain. If you're not watching it on the video stream, she is just all into it. Her hands are lifted, and she's raising her head up to the skies. Oh, it's so good. So powerful to see that little one praising God like that. It's a great way to finish the Steve Marston Show for this Thursday. Thank you for your company. Thank you for your interactions. Thank you for just being here. We'll get together again tomorrow at 3 o'clock. I hope you'll be a part of the festivities then as well. Until then, adios.
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0: Welcome to the Word to Stand On for Life. My name is Pastor Ken Cruzado. And if you're tuning in, this is the Thursday edition. And if you're a regular listener to the show, you know that Thursday means it's the date day edition. So this is, for this week at least, this is going to be the funnest episode of the week, because listening to me by myself is boring, but my wife is here with me, May, to join me in the studio. Want to say hi, babe?
1: Good afternoon. It's good to be here.
0: So the show continues as usual. The date day edition means we're both here to take your questions, your calls about the Word of God, calls about or questions about your marriage, family, how to put the Word of God into practice in all of the areas of your life. We have one question, or maybe two questions already submitted for today, so we'll get to those. But let me give you the phone number so that you can call in. 210-340-9585. 210-340-9585. The toll-free number is 877-630-5757. Again, 877-630-5757. There's an email address if you want to submit questions that way. And that's questions@calvarysa.com. You can listen also using the KSLR mobile app that allows you, if you're in your car, to simply call in and press the button at the top. It'll connect you right to the studio, and you can ask your question live on the air. And of course, there's the church app. You can submit questions that way. Either way, it'll get to our email inbox. Okay, well, enough about that introduction. Like I said, today, the date day edition. And I will tell you both ahead of time, if you hear a little bit of a pause, both May and I are dealing with a little cough, but we're fine. So don't think that your radio is malfunctioning. We're okay. Babe, do you want to say anything?
1: Yes, I've had this lingering cough, so that's actually a prayer request. If God would just take it away, it's been like a month now.
0: I'm so sorry, babe. I know I'm helping you deal with that, but I'm not much help. Speaking of prayer requests, I'm glad you brought that up. I would ask the radio audience to please keep Annie in your prayers.
1: Yes, please.
0: Alan and Annie are dear family. They're part of our church family here at Calvary Chapel. And, you know, Annie has been dealing with physical issues, just all kinds of physical issues for many, many years. You know, and she is, she doesn't let it slow her down as much as possible. She never complained. She's always here at church, wanting to be part of the church family, to be around the people she's been around for years. But lately, you know, she's been more sick than usual. And in fact, right now, she is in critical condition at BAMC. So please, yes, pray for Annie, you know, and pray for Alan, her husband. Both are believers. They love the Lord with all of their heart. So thank you, radio family, for keeping Annie in your prayers. Okay, babe. Well, it's the date day edition. Anything on your heart that you want to talk about?
1: I was mentioning to you that, like, this past month, I've been meditating on Psalm 39, actually.
0: Oh, yes.
1: And it kind of goes in line with things that have been happening, even, like, with sickness and even loss. So I'll just go ahead and read the verse. Actually, I have the NLT.
0: Now you read it.
1: Oh, okay. Mm-hmm. So it's Psalm 39, and it says, Lord, make me to know my end, and what is the measure of my days, that I may know how frail I am. Indeed, you have made my days as handbreadths, and my age is as nothing before you. Certainly, every man at his best state is but vapor. Mm. Mm. So I've been thinking about that a lot, especially because I guess living a life worthy of the calling Just making sure day by day that we are doing that. And of course, living without worrying about, have you forgiven someone or that kind of thing? Like just letting the past go and offenses go and being able to live freely for Jesus with the rest of our days. Hopefully there are going to be a lot of days, but we never know.
0: That's right. So. You know what? You're right. This is absolutely timely. And this is something that I could talk about for the entire hour, because there's so much practical application from this. These two verses in Psalm 39. But I love what you just said, because we are so busy. We're so busy, our schedules are busy, and it doesn't matter what your job is, what your vocation is. I mean, people, we're just busy people. And whether you're a student, or you're an adult, you're working, or even retired, We tend to fill our lives with things that make us forget that life isn't as long as we think it is.
1: Mm-hmm.
0: And well, you know, one of the things that I just did a funeral this week, the earlier part of this week, and the majority of people, at least it seemed to me that the majority of the people in the funeral were religious people, but not born again. And there were a handful of them, and I got to speak to a few of them afterwards. But one of the things at funerals that I like to talk about is the fact that, you know, funerals are for those of us who are still alive. And at this funeral this week, one of the things that I had a conversation with somebody afterwards, which is about the brevity of life. You know, life is a lot shorter than we always think it is. And that sort of emphasizes what Paul writes to the Ephesians in chapter 5. Verse 15, he says, to redeem the time. Right? Redeeming the time means we take advantage of the time we have as if it's our last.
1: Yeah, and I was thinking also, like, because I'm not a bold person, like, I think that you are. But being active and sharing our faith, Pastor Ron always talks about that. And whoever God brings around us, then we want to make sure we're doing that. And whether if we die tomorrow, are we ready? Like, I'm just thinking about that a lot, too.
0: You know, about that, being bold, isn't it true? You know, we think about boldness, and we pray for boldness all the time, but the truth is, when we have a sense of urgency in our mind, when we're fully convinced that we don't have as much time as we think we do, you know, our decision-making process, it's really quick. We don't need the boldness that we think we need, because there really isn't that much time. So, like, for example, sometimes people get anxious about sharing Jesus with loved ones. I think I talked about this yesterday or the day before on a question. But sharing Jesus with family, with people who are close to us, sometimes we get anxious because, I don't want to make it awkward. I don't want to talk to them about Jesus because they may get angry at me, or they may get offended, or you know, they may say, no, I don't want to know about Jesus. And we're afraid it will be awkward or get our feelings hurt. But the truth is, if, like what you just said, babe, if we are fully convinced that we don't have that much time, then that boldness is almost like we don't have to pray for it. We don't have any time. So I'm just going to share with you Jesus, because that's all that matters. And I think that's really important, because the main reason why we get anxious, or we don't share, or we don't have boldness, or it's not that urgent, is because, well, I mean, we have a lot of time, so
1: yeah, we think we have a lot of time.
0: Oh, we think we do. Yes, and I just think that passage here in Psalm 39 is interesting. I'm glad you brought it up because that's what it speaks to me about.
1: Also, urgency. It's common for young people, I think, to think that, you know, they have a lot of time. And, you know, we know it's the last days, so Jesus can literally come for us anytime.
0: That's right.
1: So I think of that, too. And we want our loved ones with us. We want people around us to know Jesus so that
0: That's
1: they
0: right.
1: can come as well.
0: I want to bring up something that I just thought about when you were talking about last days and being young. Mm-hmm. You and I met when we were pretty young, and obviously we're not saved. But our kids are getting to the age now where they are, you know, pretty much the age when we met, or almost the age when we met. Actually, our eldest is already at that age when you and I had met. And I remember, at least for me, not you, because your thinking was clear, but mine was not. And I really thought that way, which is, I got all the time in the world. I mean, I got all the time in the world to do whatever it is I want, so why not live however I want to live? Mm-hmm. And you know, it's not limited to just the younger generation, because there are older people that think the same way. But you're absolutely right, because yeah. I remember thinking that same way. Like why worry about these things? Why try to be good when I got my whole life to live, and let's just have fun? I think this is what this is what the word describes, you know, and Solomon is describing his attitude, at least early on. King Solomon's attitude just went eat, drink, and be merry. And then at the end of his life, as a wiser, older man, he realizes that his perspective in life was all wrong. Now I can identify with that. But I think this is why you and I, babe, when we talk to our kids and when we talk to people who are younger, who are at the age when we first met, they may not get it in the sense that the time is of essence, but I mean, that's what I want them to get. That's what I want to communicate to them, that we got to redeem the time. You don't have as much time as you think you do. And that comes through teaching them about Jesus.
1: Yeah, that last verse really hits hard regarding that. It says, certainly every man at his best state is but a vapor.
0: Oh, yes.
1: At his best state, he's a vapor. So whether you're healthy or you're not healthy, or you know, like, it doesn't matter. Your life,
0: that's interesting.
1: I mean, you're going to lose your life one day, and do you have Jesus? That's all that matters.
0: That's interesting. The NIV doesn't communicate that part of it is best state.
1: What does it say?
0: It just says, but it's implied, each man's life is but a breath. But you're right, though, at his best state, and I think that's implied here in the NLT, that as best as your life is the best state possible, it's still a vapor.
1: There's not more to that verse.
0: It says, the span of my years is as nothing before you. Each man's life is but a breath. Mm-hmm. At least at the end of verse 5. But that is the implication here. You know, this is the best that it gets. You know, when you think about people who are, and we know people like this, who are successful according to the world standards, right? They're successful, and they're nice people, and they have a nice home, nice family. They have achieved what a lot of people would describe as the American dream, financially secure, kids that are

I think I have more thoughts on that. We'll share about later, but I do want to get to a question. I gave the phone number, so if anybody wants to call in, we'll be here to take your questions about relationships, marriage, parenting, kids, raising kids in the Lord, church life, family life, whatever we can do to help you fall deeper in love with Jesus. 210-340-9585. I have a question here from Rachel. So Rachel says, and this is for both of us, I'll take your thoughts on this, but I'll talk about it first for a second. Rachel says, "Hello, Pastor Ken. I was thinking about Proverbs 18:22, which says that he who finds a wife finds a treasure and obtains favor from the Lord. But I am also thinking of Paul and how he says that it is better if a man stays single because then he can be more wholly focused on the Lord. I know as a single person, I have how much more I am able to focus on Jesus than I would be able if I am married. Yet, a desire to be married and serve the Lord alongside someone remains in my heart. I see how both options can be good, and I know Paul says that if you desire to marry, you're not sinning. But what do I do with these two desires in me that seems at odds with each other? Should I desire to remain single because it's better and push away the desire to be married? Of course, I think, you know, that I'm not talking about marrying an unbeliever just for the sake of getting married. I'm talking about a God-ordained, God-honoring marriage." Well, I love this question, Rachel. So the questions, just to summarize, is between Proverbs 18:22, which says, "He who finds a wife finds a treasure," and I'm assuming you're talking about 1 Corinthians 7, Rachel, where Paul is talking about singleness. And you have these two desires because you can serve the Lord as a single person, which you're currently doing, you say. But you also have this desire to be married one day and to serve alongside your husband in ministry. So both would honor the Lord. And so what do you do? Your question is, these two that seem at odds with each other, what do you do with these two desires? Should I desire to remain single and push away the desire to be married? Yeah. So let me share my thoughts on this, Rachel, and then obviously I'll share with my wife and get her thoughts. But Rachel, I would say this: your heart is in the right place right now, because you are focused on serving the Lord as a single person, and sounds like you're being fruitful in ministry. You're being used by God. Your gifts are being exercised, and it is building up the body. And that's exactly what you should be doing. So when you say that you still have a desire to be married, there's nothing wrong with that. In fact, that's a good thing. Because like you said, it is God that puts that desire in your heart. And when your heart is right, meaning you want to bless the Lord, in fact, that's what Paul says in 1 Corinthians 7. "In whatever state you're at, serve the Lord." So right now, if you are single, but you have a desire to be married, there's no need to suppress that desire, but serve the Lord with all of your heart now. And as you are faithful to do what the Lord tells you to do today, you are putting yourself in a place to where God can bring the person that he chooses into your path. You see, when you're walking with Jesus, God is doing a work in your heart, Rachel. And obviously, that's what he's been doing because that's your desire, is to please him. Well, at the same time,

0: that desire that he's put in you to find a husband is also being worked on in the heart of another man. Somewhere out there, there is a man that is praying for a wife that he desires, and he is serving the Lord. And while you serve and he serves, however long that takes, just let God prepare your hearts, and then in the right time, he'll bring him along. So you don't have to suppress it. You don't have to ignore it. And don't reject it. Just stay faithful to what the Lord is calling you to do today. And I'm glad that you mentioned this, that you're talking about marrying a believer, not an unbeliever. So of course, that is first and foremost. You cannot be unequally yoked. And I love the fact that you make that clear. I wish more people would get that. But Rachel, your heart is in a good place. Don't, no need to suppress that desire to want a husband. Just wait on the Lord. And I'll let you share your thoughts, babe, if you have anything here to encourage Rachel.
1: Well, I actually agree with you completely. I think that there is benefits to both. And being married, I know that the benefit I have is that I have a godly leader. And being a believer, I know from friends and people who have gotten married that even if they married a believer or someone they thought was a believer, that it doesn't always turn out that way, that they're a godly man. So what I'm trying to say is that there can be problems being married as opposed to being single. And I think both can come with their own issues. But for now, just follow the Lord. And I think that concentrating on putting Jesus as on the throne and completely number one in your heart, then, you know, if it is his will, he will bring that man. And mm-hmm. if not, that's okay, because God is your number one. So
0: that's right. I mean, he's your husband. Yeah. He's your husband. Yeah. They're from Isaiah. Well, let me add this. We're just inside 3 minutes, so this will be the last question we take on this part of the break. So let me elaborate just a little bit more, because in 1 Corinthians chapter 7, one of the common misunderstandings here is that a lot of people think that Paul is saying this gift that he is talking about. I'll read it. He says in verse 7, I wish that all men were as I am, but each man has his own gift from God. One has this gift, another has that gift. And the gift that Paul is talking about here isn't necessarily the gift of singleness, but it's the gift of celibacy. That's the context here. So Paul is saying, obviously, if you're single, you should be celibate. You can't have sex with anybody because that doesn't honor God. And if you're a believer, this is something that you have to know is the truth of God's word. There is no way to justify having premarital sex and honor the Lord. But when your heart, and Paul is saying, I have that gift of celibacy, I am honoring the Lord in my life, and I wish that other people had this same gift. But he says, though, whatever gift you have, if it's the gift of being married, then honor God with that gift. If it's the gift of being single, then honor God with that gift. And just don't be so focused on the gift that you don't have or the gift that you want. Instead, glorify God with the gift that he has given you. And then, like you said, may that it's in God's time that he will bring that person along. And I think waiting is something that we are just not used to doing. But waiting for the right person, the one that God chooses, is just so important. I cannot communicate that enough. And I wish, I mean, some of our counseling sessions, the people say that, I wish I would have listened to you. You can hear the music. That means we are done with the first half of the Word to Stand On for Life on the Date Day Edition. My name is Pastor Ken. I'm with my wife, May, and we will be back in 2 minutes.
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1: Welcome back to the second half of the Date Day edition of the Word to Stand On for Life. My name is Pastor Ken. I am in the studio with my beautiful wife today because the Date Day edition continues even if Pastor Ron and Paula are out of town. By the way, they will be back next week, Pastor Ron, live on the radio on Monday, and then the Date Day edition, obviously, on Thursday. Before we get started to more questions, I do want to submit a prayer request to you guys if you didn't hear in the first half. Would ask you to pray for Annie and Alan. Annie and Alan are dear friends, part of our church family here at Calvary Chapel, and Annie is been struggling for a long time with so many physical issues. And she is such a sweet lady who loves Jesus with all of her heart. But she is in critical condition at BAMC. Lots of things going on. So please pray for Annie and for Alan. Okay, my love, let's continue on with questions. I've got this other one from Norma. I'm going to read it, share my initial thoughts, and then I'll open it up to you. And your wisdom is much better than mine.
2: No.
1: So it says here from Norma, "Hello, I've been married to my husband for many years now, and we have four children. I was speaking to my husband, and we realized that we haven't gone on a date in a very long time. Even when it's just the two of us at the end of the night, I've noticed that all we talk about are the kids. While I love my kids, and I know my husband does too, how important is it to spend time alone with each other? Or is it essential to make sure that we take care of the kids first, like we've been doing? Thanks for your help." Okay, so initial thoughts here, Norma. God bless you for raising your kids in a godly home. With both you and your husband, sounds like you love the Lord, and you have a home that is centered on Jesus. So you're teaching your kids not just about Jesus, you're teaching them the Word of God, but you're also teaching them what a godly mother and a godly father looks like. And that's very important. When your kids grow older, they will start to learn what kind of person they're going to be looking for later on in life. And, you know, me as the father, and my wife as the mother, we know we set the example of what our kids are going to desire when they get older. So to your question, you've got to be able to spend time together. And I understand how busy we are. I kind of talked about this at the very beginning. You know, parents, you're busy. You've got sports things, practices, tournaments, you've got school, you got after school events, and then you couple that with multiple kids, and every kid has got their own sport and their own events going on. Obviously, in a home where Jesus is central, the Word of God is going to be the dominating authority, and the example of Jesus is what's going to be demonstrated at home. But in all of that busyness and in that schedule, it is vitally important that what the kids see are a husband and a wife, a father and a mother who are madly in love with each other, who love spending time together. Homes that make the kids the center of the home, you're doing your kids a disservice. We all love our kids, and we want to raise our kids in the Lord. But we do that by teaching them the Word of God. We do that by showing them what it's like to love your spouse. We don't do that by, I'm going to step on some toes here, but we don't do that by making the living room a playpen that's full of toys, and that there's nowhere to walk and nowhere to sit, and everywhere you step, you're stepping on a Lego or a doll or something. Nothing wrong with toys, and there's nothing wrong with setting up play areas, but I'm saying that the house can't be designed so that the kids are the center. Now that I've offended some people, I'll let you comment, sweetie.
2: Well, there's definitely seasons, because I remember when I was a young mom, we're middle-aged now, I guess 40 and above.
1: Not you, just me.
2: But if we have adult, like three adult kids and a 12-year-old now, so it's a little easier. But during the school year, it could be hard, because I remember, like, when Caleb was in high school, like a lot of our evenings revolved around football. Mm-hmm. And nothing's wrong with that either, but it's just like you have the whole day. Your husband is probably off to work, and then when you guys get back, or if you both work, if you get back, you only have a few hours, and if that is dedicated to sports or something with the kids, then I understand, like, the husband and wife may not connect. And I really think it's very important to set apart that time, especially in the Word of God together, first of all, and then regular dates. And what I mean by that, and it's hard for baby if you have babies, what I mean by that is to even get a babysitter, like, once in a while, hopefully once a week.
1: Yes.
2: But I mean, that's ideal. Yeah. But even, like, regularly, meaning like maybe twice a month for the date part, but to spend time together no matter what, even if you have to wake up in the morning early to be together.
1: Yes.
2: I just think the connection for a husband and wife is very important, and it should be a priority.
1: That's right.
2: So
1: I love how you said it's got to start off in the Word, because the truth is, I mean, like, our we have schedules, and you know, we're busy, and some days it doesn't work out like it should, but it should be a regular habit to be in the Word together, Norma. That's the first thing. And I would say even more important than a date day, which we'll talk about, I'll talk about in a second.
2: Yeah.
1: But like you said, May, the being in the Word together is how you knit hearts, mm-hmm, in the marriage. It's how God, yeah, prepares us to deal with surprises and difficulties. And it's not going to happen like every single day at the exact same time, because, you know, there's some days when their schedules just won't let it work out. But by and large, that should be the norm. When you do that, it helps set your mind and your heart for the day with Jesus.
2: Yeah, and I think those dates are really important as well. And let me tell you why. I think that romance in a marriage is very important, to keep that romance. Like, kind of, I think of Songs of Solomon. And, like, how can you do that if you don't spend any time together as a couple?
1: That is a great idea. You know, if you are a husband and wife, so Norma here for you, when you and your husband are in the Word, read the Song of Solomon together. Among other things, but that particular study will do wonderful things to bind your heart, knit your hearts together. And even if you've done it before, do it regularly. Because you're right, sweetie, romance is something that, you know, I want to be careful here, but, you know, you and I have sat in counseling where that's an issue, where, you know, it's like they've been married for a while, and you know, it's a routine. Kids have sort of dominated the schedule, and more than one occasion, it's been an issue where one spouse, or maybe both spouses, have kind of let themselves go. You know, just kind of gotten used to, you got the girl already, and, you know, you don't need to go to the gym as much anymore.
2: And you can eat whatever you want.
1: Yeah, you can have you can have two Big Macs instead of just one. That's not me. I'm not talking about me. But it's an issue, because the truth is, once you have, you know, your marriage and it's kind of in a routine, and you have, you know, the girl of your dreams or the guy of your dreams, and then all of a sudden the flesh wants to say, you know what, I'm good. I'm just going to not take care of myself anymore, and not I already won the girl, so why do I have to try to look good? Well, husbands, let me at least speak to you, okay? you need to take care of yourself. Please do not be the husband that all of a sudden you kind of toss personal hygiene out the window. You don't care about yourself as much anymore. Again, I'm not talking about vanity, not extremes, but in the manner in which you were courting your girl and wooing your wife, I mean, you should never lose that. Because that's what keeps your marriage fun. And I don't care if you've been married just a year or if it's been 20, 30 years, you should keep it fun. And Jesus is fun. When Jesus is the center of your marriage, he wants you to keep it fun. And he doesn't want you to get lazy, husbands. He doesn't want you just to, you know, right after church, rush home because, you know, there's a football game that's going on and, you know, you got to clear the whole schedule. You can't do anything else. Your attitude should be, as husbands, it should be according to Ephesians chapter 5, verse 25, to love your wives as Christ loved the church by giving himself up for her. And part of that, husbands, is, you know, make sure you take care of yourself physically, stay healthy, keep your personal hygiene the same as you did before. And I don't mean to sound, you know, flippant with this, but this is serious because we've sat in so many counseling sessions where this is an issue. But Jesus, when you're with Jesus and he is the center of your life, husbands, you love God's word. These are the things that he will speak to you about. You know, you're not going to say things like, I don't want you scheduling anything because I've got, you know, three football games that I got to watch back to back to back and I can't do anything else. That's the opposite attitude of what you had when you were first trying to win the girl. And Jesus says again, and the way that Christ loved the church is by giving himself up for her. So make sure you prioritize date days, like May said. I husbands, that's on you.
2: Date nights.
1: Yes. And if it's during the day's too busy, do it at nighttime when the kids are asleep. You know, practically speaking, you have church family. Take advantage of them by letting them watch your kids while you can enjoy some time with your wife. Put your phone away and just stare at each other for a while over a nice meal.
2: Yeah, when I go out on dates with Ken, I like to sit across from him so we look at each other in the eyes when we talk. Because it's easy to just sit side by side and
1: it's so funny. It's true.
2: But I love when he does that.
1: The kids, I mean, don't the kids already know? Like when we go out and we're going to sit somewhere to eat, they already know, okay, Dad's going to sit here. Because he's going to be looking at Mom. And then he wants Mom to look at him.
2: Yeah.
1: So, you know, we can almost ignore everybody else at the table and we'll just look at each other.
2: Yeah. But a lot of things that you said actually goes for the women as well about hygiene and those kind of things and caring about the way you appear. Because your appearance, I mean, Mama always says this, get up, get ready. And, you know, don't let your husband see you the same way when you get home. Like, you can't, like, have your pajamas on and look all messed up, you know?
1: At 5 o'clock in the afternoon, yeah.
2: So, yeah. So we do those kind of things for each other as a married couple, and that I think that's sweet, and that actually keeps the romance going also.
1: It's absolutely true. And so, Norma, that's a really long answer to your question, but it is important. You love your kids, but you've got to prioritize the time away from them. Mm-hmm. And they'll be fine. Entrust them to people that are responsible. And then go out and just enjoy some time together. Doing something and do it regularly. Like you said, sweetie, that this has got to be something that it shouldn't be a once a year thing on your anniversary where you go out like once a year and you make it a big thing. I promise you, and husbands, this is just a little gift that I'll share with you. Your wife would much rather enjoy the regular simple dates, like every week, than the once a year date. That's a huge deal, where you go all out. Make it a regular thing. Make it a regular thing as often as possible. So, Norma, thank you for your question. And to the husband, I don't know if you're listening to the show also, but you're welcome. You're welcome.
2: That's funny.
1: You know what? There's a question here, but actually not related to what Norma says, but it's tangentially related. One of the things that we talk about, babe, you and I have talked about this, and because some of the counseling that we've done in the past, is when it comes to parents who have issues in parenting a child, if you know, without getting specific, you know, when your child who's in sin is rebelling and not following the rules at home, I mean, isn't it sad how often we see parents who are just unwilling to take a stand for Jesus and to do what's right? And over the course of time, instead of things just magically getting better by themselves, we're not surprised to see things get worse. Kids grow up and they're used to rebelling against their parents. And this could have all been handled earlier on when parents would take a stand for righteousness and teach their kids that we're going to be obedient to Jesus. Mm-hmm. And you do that early as possible. I mean, do you have any thoughts on that, or parents who allow sin in the lives of their children, and how heartbreaking that is?
2: I think of like unbelievers also, because like I notice like on TV sometimes before, like I would see it be normal for kids to yell at their parents.
1: Oh, yeah.
2: And things like that. And just the lack of discipline on the part of the parents, I mean, then it becomes normal, and they'd grow up being a person like that also. And I really, really believe in discipline.
1: Yeah, absolutely.
2: Especially as a Christian, because like when the kids know that their actions are accountable,
1: yes,
2: then it's easier for them to listen to authority, even as an,
1: yes,
2: adult, or even like to just follow the word of God as walking with the Lord, like,
1: isn't,
2: knowing there's consequences.
1: Yes, I love that. Isn't it true that, you know, in Ephesians chapter 6, where children are commanded to honor their parents and obey their parents, how can we as parents tell our kids to obey it's submit to our authority when we as parents refuse to submit to the Lord's authority? We refuse to submit ourselves to his word.
2: Mm-hmm.
1: Time and time again, you know, we hear parents just complain about how rebellious their kids are, not even correlating the fact that that rebellion that they see in their kids may be possibly and even likely tied to the fact that they themselves as parents are rebellious to the,
2: yeah,
1: Lord.
2: And when kids are adults, though, that's like their own actions. You know, hopefully they don't live with you, because then you're going to have to either kick him out or something.
1: Yeah. Well, that's another thing.
2: That's another thing. But I think that we raise kids to the best of our ability in the Lord, and then they go and do what they want. And hopefully they do follow the Lord. Hopefully they do,
1: yes,
2: listen to the things that they've learned.
1: I like what you just said, because I think this is so vitally important. Again, one of the things we talk about in counseling is, you know, parents, if your adult child rejects the Lord, you cannot force them to be obedient to the Lord. When they're in your home, you make the rules, but you have just a limited amount of years while they're young to set the example, because when they get older, You know, they're going to have to make those decisions by themselves. And if your child chooses to rebel against the Lord, rebel against you, the parents, and they're off on their own, well, you know, you can stand before the Lord with a clear conscience, knowing that you have done the best that you can to rightly represent the Lord at home. And then with that, like you said, babe, the child, the adult child, is responsible for their own decisions. Mm-hmm. And we have to be okay with that. I mean, we see parents sometimes that try to go in and make it easier for their child when they're in sin. And what do we tell them? No, stop. Don't do that. But it's like, you know, but that's my son or that's my daughter. I can't, what am I going to do? Just let them suffer? Well, there are times when you, as a parent, you have to let your child understand that there are consequences to their decisions. And sometimes that means, you know, suffering because of their own sin, their own choices. Mm-hmm. It's hard, but it is unloving. It is unloving to go in and save your child from their consequences of their bad decisions. It's unloving because you're preventing them from taking responsibility. Why would they go and why would they obey the Lord when they know that if they disobey, you know, mom or dad's going to come in and save the day for them? You know, what we call, it's like sort of this attitude of, you know, the mijo, mija, I've got to be there for them no matter what. And that's not love. Mm-hmm. In fact, you know, that's actually selfishness, because I'm protecting my own heart as a parent. I'm protecting my heart from watching my child suffer. And no parent wants to see their child suffer. But for my benefit, so that I don't have to deal with watching my child suffer from their own sin, I will go in and just sort of remove all of the consequences. Any thoughts on that?
2: No, but it made me think of how we're actually going to let go of another child this summer. She's 18, and she's going, and like, well, you could explain.
1: Yeah, that's true. And so, yeah, just so you and I, babe, have okay, real quickly, I'll make this quick. But you and I have had conversations with people that have said, "Man, I don't know how you guys do it. You guys like." Yeah, you just kick your kids out and then you're fine with watching them.
2: I want them to stay in Texas.
1: That's what I say. I'm like, no. We're trying to get them to stay here, but we want them to pursue the Lord, whatever that is. But, you know, we'll provide some feedback and say what we think would help you out. But ultimately, when you raise up a child in the Lord, we want them to be responsible for their own decisions. But when it comes to our children, yes, we have, in just very soon, we have our third child that is moving out for college. This one we thought was going to stay. At least I did. I thought for a while. But
2: Ken gives them wings. He's really good at the college, on the college end.
1: Well,
2: information. He gives them all the information.
1: I want them to make their own decision guided by the Holy Spirit. Yeah. And, you know, and I want them to use their gifts. Like, and I think every parent does, but also there's part of this where it's like this tension of, well, me personally, though, I do think there are wonderful opportunities yes, for you to stay at home.
2: Yeah, so she's going off to college. Please pray for her faith.
1: Yeah, pray for faith.
2: Yes.
1: She'll be going to the West Coast, and so she'll be going over there. The good news is she'll be closer to our other kids, and our kids are very close, and so one of the things that we have done, babe, is we have always made Jesus the center of our home, and I've made mistakes along the way, but you know, we look at our kids and we look at them and say, wow, Jesus, that's amazing how they have turned out.
2: Yes.
1: Okay, you can hear the music. Any final thoughts, babe?
2: Yeah, and just praying that they do well and continue to follow Jesus as their adults. And I pray for everyone else's kids, too, that they follow the Lord as well.
1: Well, you can hear the music. The date day goes by fast here. Thank you for joining us. My name is Pastor Ken. We will be back tomorrow. I'll be back tomorrow at 4 o'clock on the Word of Standard for Life.
2: Okay, bye.
1: Bye-bye.
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9: We still have debates on whether we should pray for one another if we don't feel well. It's because we have an abundance of health care available to us. When I go places in the world, when there's no health care, they'll pray. They don't have alternatives. Well, I prayed and nothing happened. Yeah, I know. I studied in failed tests, but I didn't quit studying. Maybe there's more to be learned. Maybe there are things I don't understand. Maybe there are aspects of the character of God that aren't clear to me yet. Maybe there are aspects of my own life that still need to be addressed. It's not some magic formula. We're seeking God, but we have to be willing to face the vulnerabilities of faith.
8: 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That's 855-577-2255. We're so glad you're here to listen. Today's program will complete the message we began yesterday. Here's Pastor Alan with part two of Expressions of Dangerous Faith.
9: And then again, Jesus said, "Peace be with you. As the Father sent me, I'm sending you." And with that, he breathed on him and said, "Receive the Holy Spirit." I think it's more than noteworthy that in Jesus' first meeting with the disciples after his resurrection, that he introduces them to the Holy Spirit. It's very consistent with John's gospel. In those middle chapters of John's gospel, when Jesus is spending a great deal of time and effort to prepare the disciples for his exit, preparing them for his suffering and then for his eventual exit, that whole season of preparation is focused on the help they'll receive in the person of the Holy Spirit. He'll guide you. He'll comfort you. He'll never leave you. So it's not really a surprise if you're reading John's gospel just as a curious observer that on this first gathering that Jesus would introduce the disciples to the Holy Spirit. You see, the abiding presence of the Spirit of God in the life of a person is a dramatic change in our relationship with God that's made possible by Jesus' redemptive work. That John 20 interaction meets all the criteria I know for the new birth. Have a personal experience with the resurrected Jesus. And he breathes on him. It's very similar to the creation narratives in Genesis when God breathed into a lump of clay and it became a living being. So for my way of thinking in John 20, Jesus has helped the disciples into the kingdom of God. Wow. If they needed the help of the Holy Spirit to do that, if 3 years with Jesus and listening to the Sermon on the Mount and eating the food that he fed the multitude with and doing all the things that they've done with Jesus, if learning about Jesus and knowledge about Jesus and all the experience with Jesus, if that alone wasn't sufficient for that transformation, that it required the presence and the help of the Holy Spirit, then you and I might need that help too. Amen. We're not going to outstudy evil, folks. We're not going to outwork evil. We'll need the help of the Holy Spirit. And then I gave you Acts 1 because it's the chapter where Jesus leaves. It's his return to heaven, his ascension. Now, the context is pretty interesting. After his suffering, he showed himself to these men and he gave them many convincing proofs that he was alive. He appeared to them over a period of 40 days and spoke about the kingdom of God. They had a 40-day seminar on the kingdom of God. Wouldn't you like to have the recordings of that? And on one occasion, while he was eating with them, he gave them a command. Strong word. Not a suggestion, not a hint, not a prompt, not a good idea, not a consider this. He gave them a command from a resurrected king. I'm thinking they're good listeners. Do not leave Jerusalem, but wait for the gift my Father promised. You've heard me speak about John baptized with water. In a few days, you'll be baptized with the Holy Spirit. In this session, I'm not trying to pick up a conversation about spirit baptism and its full meaning. What I would draw your attention to is the significance Jesus is pointing the disciples to of engaging with the Holy Spirit. He said, John, I'm giving you a commandment. Don't leave Jerusalem until you know the Holy Spirit in a new way. Now, on Resurrection Day, he breathed on them and said, receive the Holy Spirit. So I don't think it's a discussion of just the same. See, I think you and I should have an imagination that we could know the Spirit of God in a way that is dynamic, in which we grow in that. In which it's not something that's, I've met him. I met him. I was introduced to him. We exchanged pleasantries. He has my business card. If he needs me, I gave him my cell number. He will text. Jesus said the disciples, now they've had a 40-day seminar with Jesus post-resurrection. They spent 3 years with him in person, and he gives them a commandment, don't even leave town until you've engaged the Holy Spirit. I don't think you and I are going to complete our assignment without the help of the Holy Spirit. I'm not trying to hide from Pentecost. I believe in the baptism of the Holy Spirit. It's been a part of my journey for many, many years. But I'm not trying to engage that debate. I want to plant the seed that the person at this point, I want to plant the seed that the person of the Holy Spirit is essential for you to complete your God assignment. And do you have any interest at all in knowing him better? Amen. I don't mean language. I mean in your praxis, in the practice of your day-to-day life, in practical ways. Jesus gives them, I think, the motivation in verse 7, same discussion. He said to them, it's not for you to ask if he's going to restore the kingdom to Israel. And he said, it's not for you to know the times or the dates that the Father has set by his own authority. It intrigues me that almost 2,000 years later, we're still focused on the times and the dates. And that's not what Jesus said. That really shouldn't be your focus. But you will receive power when the Holy Spirit comes on you. And you'll be my witnesses in Jerusalem and Judea and Samaria and to the end of the earth. How could you do that? Only with the help of the Holy Spirit. Amen. How will we impact our culture with our faith? Only with the help of the Holy Spirit. We won't outwork evil, outthink evil, outorganize evil, outmotivate evil. We need the help of the Spirit of God. If Peter and James and John and Mary and the crew needed the help of the Spirit of God, I'm pretty sure Alan and his cohorts do as well. There's too much pride and too much arrogance and too much infighting around the person of the Holy Spirit. I understand why the devil would do that. If I wanted to render the church less effective, I'd cause them to fight about the things that God provided to help us. The third piece I'd give you for in making your faith more dangerous is understand that there's a vulnerability that comes in the expression of faith. Now, I chose these words, and I gave you one passage from Hebrews. It's just a description of Moses, because we've been reading the books of Moses. When Moses, when he had grown up, refused to be known as the son of Pharaoh's daughter, that was a big forfeiture. He's renouncing his inheritance. He's renouncing his professional opportunities. He's renouncing a great deal. He chose to be mistreated along with the people of God rather than to enjoy the pleasures of sin for a short time. I think sometimes Christians aren't really genuine. Temptation is real because it's offering us a short-term pleasure. But it's short-term and it doesn't promise what it offers long-term. And Moses somehow had the wisdom, the discernment, the courage to choose to be mistreated with the people of God. See, we've had quiet faith. We've had non-threatening faith because we understood that if you had a louder faith, a more intentional faith, a more vocalized faith, a more directed faith, that there could be some cost attached to that. If we said we believed that there was moral and immoral, that God defined boundaries for sexual activity, and outside of those boundaries it wasn't okay, that we can't set aside Scripture, we can't just make it up on our own because it's more culturally comfortable and convenient, that it could be awkward. Moses chose to be mistreated along with the people of God rather than to enjoy the pleasures of sin. I think when we deny the Lord, it's sinful. I don't think it's compassionate. You don't have to be angry or belligerent or condemning. But I truly believe if we know the truth and we choose not to express it, that we have dishonored God. He regarded disgrace for the sake of Christ as of greater value than the treasures of Egypt. That's very difficult for me to pull it into my, not difficult for me to understand, difficult to imagine processing those choices. We'd rather suffer disgrace because of our affiliation with Jesus than have the treasure of the moment. I mean, we all have some lofty language around that, but in practice, by faith he left Egypt, not fearing the king's anger. He persevered because he saw him who's invisible. How do you see what's invisible? Well, it's not with your eyes, it's invisible. You see it because of what you believe. By faith he kept the Passover and the sprinkling of the blood, so that the destroyer of the firstborn wouldn't touch the firstborn of Israel. It's a life filled with choices which in the moment were uncertain. I'm quite confident if you allowed a review of Moses' life by outsiders and family and friends and business associates, they would question or ridicule most of his choices. Now, I know there are people within the community. I've heard it. I've spent my life listening to sermons. So I've heard statements like, you know, well, trusting God is not a vulnerable position at all. Well, agreed. Across the tapestry of eternity, when you trust God, I would agree wholeheartedly that's not vulnerable. But in the moment of making the choice, when I'm the one being asked to make the choice, it feels pretty vulnerable to me. That's the expression of faith. If you prefer risk, it's okay with me. And I understand people say, it's no risk in trusting God. Oh, yeah, no. But it feels like it. It's far riskier to drive to the airport than to get on a plane and fly to Jerusalem. But I know a lot of people afraid to fly to Jerusalem that are very comfortable driving to the airport. It isn't always about the statistics. And our experience is that serving God, trusting God, will put you in positions where you feel vulnerable because you'll understand you're not in control. You're not directing the outcome. You don't have the ability to resolve the circumstance, that only God can do that. Amen. Abraham waiting for the promise of a child. David running from Saul after he's been anointed to be king. Paul in prison when God said, I've sent you to be my messenger to the non-Jewish world. God, you didn't mention prison. John the Baptist losing his head over the truth. Stephen being stoned. James beheaded. Don't tell me faith doesn't make us vulnerable. I understand the larger context of a theological discussion, but the reality of trusting God when you're in a position where you can't bring resolution. We still have debates on whether we should pray for one another and we don't feel well. It's because we have an abundance of health care available to us. When I go places in the world when there's no health care, they'll pray. They don't have alternatives. Well, I prayed and nothing happened. Yeah, I know. I studied in failed tests, but I didn't quit studying. Maybe there's more to be learned. Maybe there are things I don't understand. Maybe there are aspects of the character of God that aren't clear to me yet. Maybe there are aspects of my own life that still need to be addressed. It's not some magic formula.
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9: The fourth piece, we have to be willing to be set apart. We have to be willing to be different. Now, this one's tricky because we struggle with this. If you look across our history as people of faith, sometimes we imagine if we lived in another era, if we didn't cooperate with progress, we would be more godly. So we wear clothing from another era. Or maybe we don't engage in technology of this present time. When I was a kid, my grandparents were attending a church and they couldn't have a television in their house. Well, there's a lot of things on television that you don't need to see. But I've lived in places in the world where I couldn't have television, and I made a discovery. You didn't need a TV to be wicked. I could become wicked without a television. Now, you can use a television to get more wicked, or you can use a television to preach the gospel. And so I don't think there's a point in time that was more righteous or more godly. But yet, every generation tends to think, well, you know, if we could just go back to there. No, we got to go forward with the Lord. That's a bit of this times and seasons things we've been talking about. We're not trying to go back to a place. Biblical worldview, Christian values, Judeo-Christian values being expressed in a culture is not regressive. It's enlightening. There is a long history of civilization that when the Word of God comes, when biblical values come, people are delivered from demonic torment and violence and degrading behaviors. A biblical worldview is uplifting to humanity. It is not regressive. But the church has been so timid and so non-threatening and so reluctant in the face of the darkness that we've been hesitant to say that. I can point to some worldviews that bring darkness and destruction and violence and hatred and oppression. There are bold examples of that. set apart for God's purposes. 1 Corinthians 6. Paul, he's writing to a church, and he starts with this list of ungodly behaviors. And he said, if you behave like this, you will not participate in the kingdom of God. But then he makes a pivot, and he reminds the Corinthians that that description of ungodly behaviors came from your resume. I'll read it because I think it's helpful to know that human behavior really hasn't changed much in 2 millennia. Don't you know that the wicked will not inherit the kingdom of God? And they've forgotten that, or he wouldn't have put it here. Do not be deceived, which means you're deceived. You have forgotten that the wicked will not inherit the kingdom of God. He's trying to shake them out of deception with the truth. Neither the sexually immoral, nor idolaters, nor adulterers, nor male prostitutes,

Some of you were Alabama fans, and some of you were UT fans, and some of you could care less. And I mean, he's addressing it. It's a very personal thing. He says, but you were washed. You were sanctified. You were justified. You were washed. You were made clean by the blood of Jesus. Sanctified is a religious word. It means to be set apart. Through Leviticus and Deuteronomy, when they're preparing the tabernacle and all the things, they're teaching the people how to worship the Lord. God keeps saying through Moses, you know, sanctify these people for this and sanctify these instruments for this. Set these things. They're not for general use. They're not for public use. They're not to be used whimsically. The Levites are set aside to lead the people in worship to me, so they don't get the same property rights that everybody else gets. They don't get to live the same way. There's different boundaries around their lives. The instruments to be used in the tabernacle, you can't use them for your barbecue. You can't just do whatever you want. They've been sanctified. They've been set apart for my purposes. You've been justified. It has a specific religious meaning. It's to be acquitted, declared non-guilty. You've been justified in the sight of God. The simplest way is it's just as if I'd never sinned. Set apart for the purposes of God, made clean, a new creation. You used to be the chief of the sinners. That list described you. But you've been washed, and now you've been set aside for the purposes of God. So don't go back to that. Amen. And the price that was paid, Hebrews 13, Jesus, that he might sanctify the people through his own blood, suffered outside the gate. He died on a cross so that through his blood, you and I could be set aside for the purposes of God. So if you want to have dangerous faith, we have to begin to say, God, I'm not just here to earn a living or get a great retirement or get my kids onto the right travel team or change the label in the clothing I wear. I have been set aside for the purposes of God in the earth. So if you need a boat built, I'm in the boat building business. If you want a zoo, I'll learn to clean stalls. If the message you want me to give to the king is that the Assyrians are going home, you don't have to be afraid. I'll go tell him, but I don't know how that can happen because there's a whole lot more of them than us. If the message you want me to tell the king is the Babylonians are coming through the walls and there's nothing you can do about it, he may kill me, but I'll go tell him that. Set apart for the purposes of God. You see, I think we treat the purposes of God like an option. Well, I've got a little free time. I've got a little leftover cash. Oh, I kind of like that, or I like those people. You know how many times I've sat with... with small groups, and they said, we don't want any more people. We had a good group. We like one another. We've worked hard to become friends. Somebody new comes in and you could ruin the group. I know. Okay, here's newsflash. It's not about us. Doesn't mean every experience has to be miserable. I've got a friend in the church. He's been here a long time. We used to go to Murphy Center for Easter. We had to turn a gymnasium into a worship place. It wasn't easy. We got 24 hours, and we needed the men's football locker rooms for nursery spaces. Do you know how much steam and Clorox it takes to get a men's football locker room ready for mamas to be willing to put their babies in there? Lots. I mean, it was a truckload of work to make that happen. And the people in the church were so good. Well, my friend came up to me one day and he said, you know, Alan, I don't like going to Murphy Center. And I said, yeah, I know. I don't really like it either, but it's not about you. Let's go do the work. Now, I forgot it. But he came back to me like 10 years later. He said, remember when I told you that I didn't want to go to Murphy Center? And I said, no. He said, you told me it wasn't about me. And he said, thank you.
And I was grateful because I'm usually not quite that obnoxious.

0: I'm not above it. I usually just try to throttle it back a little bit. But we have been set apart for the purposes of God. It changes our imagination and our thoughts and how we engage. It's not just what's God done for me lately. Do I really imagine that my life is a living sacrifice that I have offered to the Lord? And then finally, we have to be overcomers. In Luke 10, Jesus is talking to his friends. He's commissioning them. And he said, I've given you authority to trample on snakes and scorpions and to overcome all the power of the enemy. Jesus wouldn't give us his authority to overcome the enemy if we didn't need it. In fact, if you pay more attention to his preparation of those he sends out, he's very careful to have them not take anything that's unnecessary. And then he comes back and amends his instructions when he said, okay, it's a new season. You're going to need some things that you didn't need the first time. But when he begins the process, he said, I have given you the authority to overcome all the things the enemy will put in front of you. We're going to have to be overcomers. It's a requirement. I understand it can be bitter. It can break your heart, but the Bible says God is close to the brokenhearted. And we will walk with one another. It's why we need one another. We can help one another. The Bible says encourage one another daily. Why? Because most days we need encouragement.
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24: 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Praising. This is Pastor Pearson of Word of Faith Christian Center here in sunny San Antonio, Texas. A Bible-believing, Bible-teaching church where Jesus Christ is Lord and you'll never be bored. I want to welcome all of you back to our radio broadcast that I pray is being a blessing to you and yours. So sit back and relax as I bring a message from the Word of God just for you. But please, please, please have an ear to hear what the Lord is about to say. Because if you do, I guarantee that you'll be blessed today. So without further ado, let me bring today's message to you. It's called Living Life with Boldness. Brothers and sisters, God our Father wants all of us who are His children to live our Christian lives with boldness. A boldness that will give us the ability to live the life that He wants us to live. That is a life that's not lived hiding or in secret. God wants us to be a people who live our Christian lives openly. A people who speak about the Lord, who's in our lives and what He's doing in our lives openly. He doesn't want us being secret agent Christians, hiding our Christianity like we're scared of people knowing who we are and who we serve. God wants us to live our lives openly and out in the open so that everybody who's near can clearly see who we are and how we live our lives boldly without fear so that they too can come to know and love the God that we know and love and live the life that we live. God wants us to live our lives with boldness. So without further ado, let me share today's message with you. It's called Living Life with Boldness. But before I do, I got a question to ask you. Are you ready for the Word? Because ready or not, here it comes.
25: You better get back into the simplicity of believing God. What God tell you to do? Where did He tell you to be? Get back into simplicity. We're in Matthew chapter 6. Hallelujah. We're going to look at verse 22. It says, the light of the body is the eye. If therefore thine eye be single, thy whole body shall be full of light. But if thy eye be evil, thy whole body shall be full of darkness. If therefore the light that is in thee be darkness, how great is that darkness? No man can serve two masters, for either he will hate one and love the other, or else he will hold on to the one and despise the other. You cannot serve God and mammon. Therefore I say unto you, take no thought for your life, what ye shall eat or what ye shall drink, nor yet for your body, what ye shall put on. Is not the life more than meat and the body more than raiment? Huh? Then start asking some other stuff. We ain't gonna get in all that right now. That's a point I want to get across. If we ever veer from the simplicity that's in Christ Jesus, then we can fall victim to the traps that the devil sets. And he can get us to get to thinking that if I do this, or if I do that, or if I go here, if I go there, if I hook up with this and if I hook up with that, when you're already hooked up with what you're supposed to be hooked up with, it's God. The key is you got to stay in focus on what God said to you. You got to stay in focus on the word that God gave you. But if you stay on focus for what God said to you, your whole body will be full of light. Light is revelation. Praise God. Light is the power of God too. If you be, your whole body will be full of light. You'll just be full of the power of God. But if you take your eye off that and start looking at anything else, then he says your eye now is evil. Think about it. If your eye be single, looking at that one thing you're supposed to be looking at, paying attention to one thing you're supposed to look at, your whole body would be full of light, the power of God, the revelation of God, and everything else too. But as soon as you look at something else and start paying attention to something else, you go from light to dark. He said, because it's evil to take your eye off of what I said to you, as though there's something else. Now you're following another God other than me. And you're going to end up letting go of one and grabbing hold to the other. And the moment you took your eyes off the Lord, you're going to grab hold to the other. Because the devil going to give you something to do to make you think that it's going to work for you. But the only thing going to work for you is the faith that you had initially. That's all that's going to work is your faith. According to the Lord, the one in whom we're supposed to patiently wait, anything that is not single is evil. Anything is not single is evil. It's evil because it causes us to take too much thought. It causes us to think about stuff too long. And old folk used to say, study long. Oh, you talk to old folk. Yeah, you study long, you study wrong, which means you get to thinking about stuff too long, you're going to mess up. Because now you start to put your thoughts up in there. Your eyes is up in there. Your concept up in there. Oh, I forgot. You don't have a thought. You don't have an idea. Every thought either comes from God or it comes from the devil. So if you're not focused on God's thought, you're having your head filled with what the devil wants you to think. Because that's why he showed you what he showed you, to veer your eyes off of him and what he said to you. And get rid of the simplicity and the singleness of just focus on what he said do. The things of God don't take a lot of thinking. God said it, that's it. God said it, that settles it. I mean, when I was coming up in the things of God, praise God, they used to say this. They say, God said it, I believe it, that settles it. Man, I started studying the word of God, I found out that's out of order. I said, well, say it out loud. Whether you believe it or not, that settles it. Your believing just lets you benefit from it. Because once God said it, that settles it. The word of God is forever settled in this world and in heaven and on earth. God's word is settled. Once he said it, it's settled. He said there's a door open, it's settled. He said I'm going to provide you every need according to my riches and glory, it's settled. You the one running all over the place hooking up with folk you ain't got no business hooking up with. You the one that's going all over the place trying to con and bluff and fluff and try to get your stuff. You the one doing all that. You weren't going all across the globe to get a job. I ain't tell you to go all across the globe to get no job. Amen. He told you what you're supposed to be doing. You just don't believe him. I know, because I didn't either. But it happened subtly, because I started off believing like a mug. Later on, I got mugged. And I'm like, how am I getting mugged? When I'm believing like a mug, God said, because you ain't believing at all. Your eyes double, triple, quadruple. You got all these pictures running across the thing at the same time, looking like you on one of them Zoom calls with all them turning them faces up there. You looking at all those, like you in the Matrix, got all them TVs going on at the same time, every one of them saying something different, doing something different. Which one are you focusing on? What did I say? That's what everything boiled down to. What did God say? We get caught up in everything else. I remember, I'm going to use that example. I told you, God told me I was focusing on more than one thing. I'm looking at this, looking at that, trying to figure out this, trying to figure out that. You know, listen to this, listen to that. Praise God. And accepting all these other offers and opportunities too. Thinking that must be God. No, it wasn't. I didn't even ask God, was it God? I'm like, that's God. You know how we do. That's God. Yep, but is it big G or little G? Because little G opened doors too. He might be little, but he can reach the doorknob. Is anybody hearing me up here? He can open a few doors for you too. Hey, you're walking through stuff and you do find that bang. I was never supposed to go up in there. Yes, sir. Anyway, Lord told me. He said, you didn't think I could provide for you and your family. He said, so you didn't trust me. So you went ahead and took that little job. So I said, yeah, sure is true. So I went ahead and quit. Right after I quit, went back to where I was supposed to be, doing what I was supposed to do. That's when the two doors opened for me. One door opened up for me to be able to preach the gospel, because I wasn't allowed to preach the gospel unless I was on my own at that point. But the house of God that I was in opened up the door for me to be able to preach the gospel. And then they started paying me to preach the gospel. I would preach once every couple of weeks. They paid me more to preach the gospel that once every couple of weeks than I was making in all the weeks doing every day, working all the hours that I was supposed to do. And I would just go in and do that. See, the devil is trying to rip you off from what God really got for you, rather than believing that God can do what he can do. Look at your neighbor saying, all you got to do is believe. Tell him, God big enough. So God big enough. So God said it, that settles it. Because God's good all the time. And everything he says is good. Everything he says to us that we can have, we can absolutely have. Because he ain't never lied. So if God said it, then what's to think about? I said, if God said it, what's to think about? See, we got to get to the place that our faith is so strong in God that it don't matter what he said. All we got to do is confirm he said it. And once we know he said it, that's the end of the conversation. That's what we're going to do. That's what we're going to believe, and that's what we're going to lock into. Now, Satan wants us to take thought about what he said. Take thought about what he said. Danger, danger, Will Robinson. If you start taking thought for what God said, it's going to mess up your head. Because God's smarter than you. And God knows things you don't know. He knows the end from the beginning. You barely know where he is right now. But God knows everything. So when he said what he said, he based it upon everything that he know. You trying to figure out what he said, not knowing any of the things he know. You know, like folk be walking around talking about what we should do with this church and how we should operate in that church. And you don't even serve once a month. So you don't know nothing how nothing to operate. You don't know nothing. Yep. Let me give you one example. There was one time I remember, Lord. Only one time. Before you get ready to remind me all the other times, praise God. You got to watch what you say around the Lord, because the Lord will start showing you stuff. Praise God. Amen. Be like, no, it was more than one time. But anyway, one time that I remember that I questioned the bishop on what he was doing in relationship to didn't think that that's what he should do and let it begin to affect me. And I remember one time. It was one time. Because my answer to the bishop was always, hey, man, you the one got to stand before the Lord, not me. I got to stand before the Lord or doing what you asked me to do. So whatever you ask me to do, that's what I'm going to do. So whatever you want me to do, that's what I'm going to do. If you're wrong, you the one got to stand before him, not me. Praise God. You know, that's good. And take all your worry off. Like if some of y'all wives ever learned that your husband was the one going to have to stand before the Lord, you go ahead and take his pants off and put your pants back on. Because you're trying to wear his pants, but you don't have his responsibility. That's his responsibility. It ain't yours. You go ahead. Your responsibility is to submit. His responsibility is to be able to do with the word what God said do. You trying to be the hearer, the teller, and everything else too. That ain't your responsibility. Remember the last time, give it long, Rodney. One time or two, listen. Anyway, everybody needs to stay where they're supposed to be. Woo, for the Lord to check you right there. I know my daughters don't do that. Anyway, my point was, I had a point. The bishop, yeah, bishop, yeah. I remember one time I was having trouble with that submission concept. Like, I'm trying to think for the bishop. And he made a decision. And I didn't like it. And I started getting riled up about it on the inside. Y'all ain't never been this. You don't know nothing about this. Just take good notes. I was getting riled up and bothered by the decision he made. Lord love me. He spoke to me. He says, what are you upset about? I said, that decision he made. You saw what decision he made. He said, were you in the meeting? I was still in the flesh, so I didn't catch on right away. I'm like, no. He said, do you have access to all the information he got? By then, I'm starting to figure it out. No. That's when the head goes, no, no. He don't stop there. He started asking me a series of questions to show me how futile and how stupid I was. Because I'm making a decision based on something I don't know nothing about. And he said, you just do what I told you to do. And that is do what he told you to do. And you let me deal with him about what he do. Because you don't know whether he's doing what he's doing is right or wrong. Your responsibility is just to do what I said to. Therein, you're right. In essence, stay out grown folk business. We ought to learn to do the same thing with God. Because God's our daddy. And we be trying to be all in grown folk business. God told you your part. He'll tell you what to do. You just believe God, trust God in what he said to you, and let God do the rest. So we get to thinking too much. Look at your neighbor and say, I'm so glad you're here. Because see, we get to thinking too much. That's why he told them, don't be taking all this thought. He said, take no thought. The concept of take thought means to be anxious about. To be anxious about. See, Satan wants us to be anxious about what God has already worked out. Satan wants us to be anxious about what God already worked out. Because by the time he tells you about it, it's already a done deal. I said, by the time he tells you about it, it's already a done deal. By the time he tells you about it, it's already a done deal. He's already moved. Remember, he's light. God is light, right? Anybody ever been outside during a thunderstorm? Or at least looked at it? Do you ever notice that lightning run across the room? And then it'll be a little while after that, then you hear thunder? Because lightning moves faster than thunder. The light moves faster than sound. So by the time sound occurred, it done already happened. By the time God tell you about it, he's done already moved. I have not seen, ear have not heard the things that God has prepared, past tense, for things for those who love him. By the time you hear about it, it's already prepared. It's done already. All you got to do is believe. But we don't want to believe. Because we get to thinking too much. We get to thinking too much. We get to pondering. Concern, bringing in this thought. Yeah, but what about this? What about that? How am I going to handle this? First of all, you ain't going to handle nothing. He done already handled it. Satan wants us to be anxious about whether we'll receive or achieve what God said to us. To the point that we never receive and achieve any of the things that God has in store for us. And we won't receive because we stop believing. I said we won't receive because we stop believing. We stop believing and start thinking. That word take thought also translates to have care and to be careful. Have care and be careful. It's Satan, not God, who wants you to have care and be careful. God wants us to have faith, not care or worry. Now, I like quotes. Some of y'all know that. Here's one from a guy by the name of John Dewey. He's a famous philosopher by the name of John Dewey. He once said, to me, faith means not worrying. He said, to me, faith means not worrying. Which means that if I really have faith, why am I worrying? So if I'm worrying, it's an indication that I don't have faith. See, that's a good dipstick to have. Because a lot of people worry, oh, I got faith. Then why are you worrying? Why did I make that stupid move? Because I was thinking up stuff. And I considered things that was presented to me. That was different than what God said to me. Because I didn't trust him. And God put the finger on it. He said, you took that job because you didn't trust me. I can't say nothing. Come on, I'm going to say, you lying. Because he ain't telling the truth. Or you're lying. If it's all he does tell truth, then it's the truth. A lot of us make moves because we don't trust God. We try to put God's name on it. But God didn't say that. You thunk that up. Oh, that's right. You don't have a thought. Satan thought that up. And then convinced you of it. Got you to focusing on that and played you like a banjo. Here's another quote. See if we like this one better. This one's by a guy named Fletcher. I don't know if you know him. He said, worry is a kind of insult to the Lord. It's like throwing his promises and assurances back into his face and saying, they're no good and you don't trust him. He said, worry is a kind of insult to the Lord. It's like throwing his promises and assurances back into his face and saying, they're no good and you don't trust him. Can you imagine telling God, I don't trust you? You don't have to imagine. You do it whenever you worry. Whenever you worry, that's what you do. Come on now, imagine. Anybody ain't got children? Anybody ain't got any age? Praise God. Okay? Imagine you tell your child, you know, they're like, Mama, what? Mama, Daddy, what are we going to eat today? You say, baby, I got you covered. I got you for breakfast, lunch, and dinner. They're supposed to be like, okay. And they're supposed to chill out from that point forward. But imagine if you just told your child, baby, I got you for breakfast, lunch, and dinner. And they'll be like, okay. And then you see them go over to the phone, call somebody up. And then you start listening in. You don't have to get on another line. You just walk over toward them. And they're saying, hey, can you feed me today, please? And you're like, who are you talking to? I'm calling my auntie. I'm calling some of the neighbors. I'm calling the NISD school system. You know, they're feeding everybody instead of educating people nowadays. Leave it alone, Rod. Leave it alone. Don't go past that. I'm calling everybody else. You say, well, why'd you call them? I told you I got you. I believe, I trust you. I'm just looking everywhere else. How many of y'all parents would like that? How many parents would appreciate that? Where do you think you get that from? Your daddy up in heaven, who watching people that say they in faith do it all the time. It's a kind of insult to the Lord. It's like throwing his promises and assurances back into his face and saying they're no good and you don't trust him. Here's another quote. It's by a famous Christian author and preacher named Francis Chan. It said, worry implies that we don't trust that God is big enough, powerful enough, or loving enough to take care of what's happening in our lives. So worry implies, it ain't saying it straight down the middle, but it implies it, that we don't trust that God is big enough, powerful enough, and loving enough to be able to take care of what's happening in our lives. God is big enough. God is powerful enough. And God is loving enough to be able to take care of every single thing that happens in your life. He can feed the sparrows and you at the exact same time. The question is, do you believe it? Turn to Luke chapter 8, please. Luke chapter 8. See, having care keeps us from having the fruit of our faith. That's why Satan wants to get you to have care, worry, anxious, bothered over the stuff you're going through or what you're waiting on God to do. And the longer he takes, the more you worry, the more you're concerned. He said, don't be concerned, because that'll get in and start messing with your faith. Let's look at it. Luke chapter 8, begin reading at verse 11. It said, now the parable is this. The seed is the word. Those by the wayside are they that hear, then cometh the devil, taketh the word out of their hearts, lest they should believe and be saved. And then he talks about the other one. They on the rock are they which, when they hear, receive the word with joy, and these have no root. Which for a while believe, and in time of temptation, they fall away. Then verse 14. And that which fell among thorns are they which, when they have heard, go forth and are choked with cares and riches and pleasures of this life, and bring no fruit to perfection. Now, we're not talking about riches right now. We're not talking about pleasures right now, the pleasures of this life. So act like those ain't the ones we want to talk about. And let's just read it without. They're there because they're included too. But he put an and between them, which means that each one of those is separate. And that which fell on thorns are they which, when they heard, go forth and are choked with cares and bring no fruit to perfection. See, cares will come in and choke out your faith. Our being anxious, careful, and worrying chokes our faith, causing it to not produce what it's capable of producing. Because it's the thorns that comes in and chokes it out. See, the thorns are something that grow right alongside the seed. It's something that grows right alongside the seed. Both of them have a demand for what it takes to grow.
0: Well, that's all that we have time for today. I hope that you were blessed by what the Word of God had to say. I hope that you learned a little bit more about what it takes for our Father to do what He wants to do in the lives of me and you, His children. That is, that we live our lives with boldness. I hope even more that you be inspired to do the things that we all need to do in order to live our lives with boldness like God wants me and you to do, so that the life that we live will be a life filled with all the wonderful manifestation that He wants to do for me and you, and we accomplish all the things He wants to accomplish through me and you. We'll be a blessed people when we do.
24: 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So come on through. You'll be blessed if you do. I guarantee you. And speaking of coming through, ladies, if your desire is to draw closer to God, we got the perfect thing for you to do. We invite all the sisters in San Antonio and surrounding areas to come out to our Blessed Women of God Breakfast Fellowship this Saturday morning. It's an all-you-can-eat breakfast at the Brothers from Word of Faith, prepared for the Sisters of Word of Faith. That's the best breakfast in town. As one of my sisters that you don't want to turn down. Then after we feed you naturally, we're going to feed you spiritually too. With a powerful word from God, straight from heaven, just for the sisters. That's including you. There's no charge, but a free will offering will be taken. 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
9: The very first person that's mentioned in Scripture as being lost in hell forever in the book of Revelation is the coward. Did you know that? The coward. Yeah, it's a sin to be a coward.
8: 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I'm David J., thanking you for joining us today as we listen, learn, and are challenged by God's Word, the Bible. 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And that foundation is worth knowing. In The American Story, The Beginnings, Tim and David Barton take you back to the documents, the decisions, and the faith that shaped this country from its very first days. 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Now, this is a series about who Jesus really is, not the Jesus of popular opinion, but the Jesus of the Bible, God Himself who stepped into our world. The Gospel of John tells us that Jesus Christ took on human flesh and walked amongst us as a man. So that brings up the question a lot of us have asked and wondered, why did Jesus have to become a man? You see, the greatest miracle of all is that God would leave heaven and clothe himself in human skin. He got tired, got hungry, his feet got dirty, just like you and me. He came down to where we live so we'd know he understands exactly how we feel. So today, Pastor Jack teaches us that Jesus is God's example for how we're meant to live. He resisted temptation, he trusted the Father, he loved unconditionally, showing us how we can do the same by the power of the Holy Spirit. Before we get into the message, I had a chance to sit down with Pastor Jack and talk about it with him. So let's get into that. Pastor Jack, I'm glad you're in studio with me today, and I do appreciate that as we're in our Life and Times of Jesus Christ series. Today's message, Christ, the Word made flesh, fully human, right? I mean, you push back on the idea that Jesus was kind of, you know, floating through his life 6 inches off the ground, right? Mm-hmm. You say his feet really did get dirty, you know? Talk about that.
10: Yeah, that was the crime, by the way, of the Gnostics in the early first few centuries of Jesus coming, is that they believe that because he is God, there's no way that he could be tangible. He could not be associated with this physical world, and they missed the entire point of his incarnation.
8: Right.
10: So if you think about it, imagine for a moment blueprints on your table, like blueprints of a car, and the blueprints all of a sudden pop up on your table and become that car off the blueprint. And you could play with it. You could move it around your table. You could ex-

0: experience it. Think about Jesus Christ coming into this world that way. The blueprint was the Old Testament scriptures. Him becoming flesh is him jumping up off the pages in human skin, in our skin. Yeah. And he lived among us so that we might be able to handle, touch, feel, experience the actual word of God. Mm. And he was able to do this sinlessly because he was 100% God always and 100% man always. He's the one and only God-man, and there's no other.
1: Christ, the Word made flesh. Let's jump in.
2: I always find it interesting that if somebody wants to reject Jesus Christ and they read his red letters there recorded in the scripture, I always like to ask them, what in the world are you rejecting? Well, I'm rejecting the part about him loving everybody so much. What are you, nuts? Well, I'm rejecting the part that he raised people from the dead. Are you crazy? I'm rejecting the part that he went around all the regions of Judea and Samaria, healing the sick and raising the or cleansing the lepers and setting people free from demon possession. That's your issue? You see, what do you have against Jesus Christ now? I'd like to know. What has he ever done to you except give you the oxygen that you're breathing right now? Giving you the blood that's coursing through your veins and your ability to even get out of bed this morning is solely attributed to Christ and to him only. Oh, you don't know me, Jack. I'm the captain of my own ship, and it is sinking. He loves you. In the book of Revelation, do you know how you get into hell? If you want to know, this is how you get into hell. The first person that is mentioned, and by the way, it's covering all of mankind who has rejected Christ. The very first person that's mentioned in Scripture as being lost in hell forever in the book of Revelation is the coward. Did you know that? The coward. Yeah, it's a sin to be a coward. When Jesus Christ makes his offer and you cowardly resist, the Bible says the first one there listed in that rank order of people in hell is first the coward. Why? Because it takes a lot of guts to say, Jesus, be the Lord of my life. I see you. I see the nature. I hear the teaching. And it's reasonable and logical and even, if I can use this term, scientific, to accept Christ. But if you reject Christ, it's ludicrous. Yes, it's a tremendous step to come to Christ. But if you don't, it's because you're a coward. You don't want him in your life because you want to have your own little life and you're afraid of giving, really, God your life. You think you can handle it better. And so it's interesting, in the book of Revelation, the first person on the list of those inheriting hell are the cowards. God loves us. Why would we reject? Jesus Christ has revealed the very nature, the very doctrine, and as we see here, this third consideration under his humanity is that he has been revealing to us God's works. God's works. Very important. Jesus did miracles. Jesus still does miracles. But throughout Jesus' earthly ministry, what did he do? He did miracles. But he didn't focus on the miracles. Now I want to say this. Are you awake? This is very important. You guys are so quiet. It is so important that you get this in your head, and I get this in my head right now too. God says in the book of Deuteronomy, chapters 13 and 18, he says, if a prophet comes and does miracle signs and wonders in front of you, but teaches a different way to God, let that prophet be killed, technically, stoned to death. Wait a minute, Jack. Did you read that right? Oh, yeah. It says if a prophet comes and does a miracle, a sign, or a wonder, but teaches you to follow some other god or gods, God said in the Old Testament that prophet's got to be removed. Why? The miracles were something, but were the miracles important? Well, you might say, well, it was important to me because I was blind and now I see. That is nice, but you know what's great more than your healing? Is doctrine. The works of God. The teaching. Jesus did miracles to confirm the word that he was preaching. I say this important thing this morning because God has promised us that in these last days, great signs and wonders are going to come to the churches. going to come to the world and will deceive many. Now listen, if you have a need and it's a painful need, yet somebody down the street is giving out false doctrine and you prostitute your soul and you go down the street because this guy can heal your eyesight, but you divorce yourself from biblical doctrine, you have committed a great travesty. Are you strong enough in the Bible to know that if something is being done in the name of God and in the name of Jesus, yet their doctrine's a little off, are you strong enough in your Bible to walk away from that? I fear. If a magical worker appeared today in our community, I wonder how many tens of thousands of people would follow him because he made them feel better. He made them see better. He made them walk straighter, yet the doctrine was off. Can you imagine? I mean, seriously, I'm just asking you, can you imagine this? Because when people say, gee, you know, I don't know what the Bible says. Do you know when you say that, if you've been a Christian for any period of time, that's an indictment against yourself that you don't know the scriptures and you scarcely know God. How are you going to decipher the true from the false? By miracles? No way. Pharaoh's magicians cast down rods and they became snakes. Moses cast down his rod and what did it become? A snake. Whose snake was who? The only way that you could tell one snake from the other is Moses' snake ate the other snakes. That's pretty cool, don't you think? The works of God. Jesus did the works of God to qualify the message that he was preaching. He had to come to earth to show to people the kingdom of God. That's why he said, it is among you. What was he saying? He was saying that his very presence being here and the works that you're seeing is evidence and fact that the kingdom of God has arrived. Remember what Jesus told John's disciples, John the Baptist. He said, go back and tell John what you see. The blind see, the lame are walking, people who can't speak are speaking, and the dead are being raised back and given back to their families. Go tell John what you see. And when John heard this, that wasn't the convincing point, though it is important. The convincing point is John was absolutely certain that Jesus was the Messiah. If we pursue signs and wonders, that's a terrible path. Does God do signs and wonders? Oh, yes, he does. He does them. He does wonderful things. He does miracles, and he still does them today. Well, you might say, I don't believe that he does miracles anymore. Well, that's too bad. He does them in spite of you anyway. He just doesn't. A lot of miracles are still being done in places where the Bible is not so prevalent and the preaching's going forth and God is qualifying the preaching by miraculous works. Well, why doesn't God do a miracle right here? He does do miracles here. We just don't put them up on the board and we don't have people parade up and say, hey, guess what? God still does wonderful works. The second thing that we see this morning is this, very important, and that is by his humanity, he was God's example to all. Number two, how could this be? Well, when Jesus was on the earth, and this is, again, hard for us to fathom, he was such a man. And God worked through him. When Jesus contended with Satan, when Jesus contended with men and with demons, he did it biblically. He did it according to the Old Testament. He often used scriptures, as we mentioned last week. Jesus used the Word of God, but he displayed an active faith in God. Why? Because that's what you and I are supposed to do. And you say, Jack, what do you mean? Jesus displayed an active faith. Jesus had to trust in the Father. Did you know that? Luke's gospel tells us that he learned obedience by being subject to not only his mom and his earthly mom and his stepdad Joseph, but to his Father in heaven. He learned obedience. Well, didn't he just have obedience? Listen, kenosis. K-E-N-O-S-I-S in Greek. It's this, that God in Jesus Christ willfully laid aside, not out of reach, but willfully laid aside certain divine performances that he chose to go without at certain times. Example, you know in the scripture where it says, and Jesus knew their thoughts and said to them, that's what he didn't lay aside. But he did lay this aside. Remember when Peter was trying to rescue Jesus from the garden? Judas came up and gave Jesus a kiss, and Peter's going to rescue the day, right? Peter runs up there and pulls out a knife and misses that guy's face and cuts off his ear. And Jesus picks up that man's ear and puts it back on. And Jesus says, Peter, put away your sword. Don't you know that I could call down legions of angels to deliver me right now? Kenosis. That's true. He could have. He could have, in the spiritual realm, reached over to that toolbox and grabbed what was available to him at any second. But he chose not to do it. Remember when Satan says, since you're the Son of God, command these stones to be turned into bread. Kenosis. Could he have made stones? I mean, bread out of stones? He could have made Krispy Kreme donuts out of those stones. But he didn't. He didn't. Kenosis. 100% God, 100% man. He lived in active faith. He trusted in the Father. He looked to the Father. Why? Because that's what you and I have to do. Don't you dare pray and say, Jesus, you know, I'm having such a struggle with my faith. I know you don't know what I'm talking about. He knows exactly what you're talking about. The Bible says in all points, Jesus has been tempted like us, yet without sin. Or I like to put it this way. In all points, he was tempted just like us without caving in. He didn't cave in. He's an example to us that a man can resist Satan by the power of the Holy Spirit, that a man can resist temptation by the power of the Holy Spirit, that a man can live in this life by the power of the Holy Spirit.
3: 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And now, let's get back to today's message. Once again, here's Pastor Jack.
2: Also this, by displaying an active faith, yes, but also by resting in absolute hope. Jesus hoped in the Father. Let me define this quickly. Not our kind of hope that you and I think. When we think of hope, we think of the word like this. I hope I win. I hope they come soon. Oh, I hope, and it's all predicated upon other people to perform, right? I know none of you would ever do this. There's no way, because it's a wicked sin. But there are people outside the sanctuary that would go to a liquor store and buy a lotto ticket. And then they would say, with God's money of all things, and then say, oh, I hope I win. Hope? This is not the kind of hope that the Christians to have. It's a hope that is true, firm. It's there. It's a hope that you can touch. When we say, oh, I hope in Christ, what does that mean? It means like a brother this last week who turned to a physician and said, if I die this week, if I die today, I know Jesus is going to take care of me. And the doctor says, I've never seen anybody act this way in the face of pretty grim news. And that man said, I hope in Christ. I'm not worried. Drove the doctor nuts. Nurse came in. The doctor said, I should like talk to you. Isn't that cool? The hope of God is something sure. It's not, oh, I hope. No, you state it because it's a fact. We hope in God. Therefore, we rest. Look at this. Jesus not only hoped in God, he had active faith, but there's this unconditional love that Jesus portrayed to people because there was this rest about his very soul. He was showing forth the unconditional love of God. Again, show us the Father. Jesus says, I already have. The love of God is unconditional. That is, it is without requirements. This is so fantastic, people. Who are you today? How bad have you been? Not bad enough to challenge unconditional love. Only God has it. People will say, I love you. Oh, I love you too, sweetie. I love you so much. Oh, I love you so much too, sweetheart. I love you unconditionally. Why? I mean, the intentions might be there, but it's not true. We can't. We don't have that power. I love you unconditionally. And then they take the biggest cookie off the plate. And then you're going, what is this? What'd you take the biggest one for? That's not unconditional love. It's so funny. God, only God loves like that. unconditionally. There's prostitutes, there's whores, there's bank robbers, there's prideful people, there's religious people, there's